0: Report for 2025 and released on Tuesday pulled back the curtain on the president's business operations. His crypto ventures, the report shows, are now some of his most lucrative enterprises, a remarkable turnabout for a man who once slammed crypto as a haven for drug dealers and scammers. The president's finances, which had been something of a mystery, highlight a conflict in his crypto business. Mr. Trump is a major crypto industry operator and its top policymaker. It is hardly the only issue to arise from having a businessman serve as president. The president's family business, the Trump Organization, has also capitalized on Mr. Trump's popularity in certain parts of the world, licensing the Trump name to properties in countries that are crucial to U.S. foreign policy interests, including Saudi Arabia and Qatar. Those two deals alone generated more than $14 million for Mr. Trump last year, the filing shows. Mr. Trump brushed aside a question over concerns about a conflict of interest while speaking to reporters on Wednesday morning after the disclosure was released. I never speak to any of the people that run the money, Mr. Trump said. You know why I'm profiting? Because the stock market is going up, he added. However, the New York Times recently reported that he meets with his financial advisors once a year for an update on his accounts. Regardless, the stock market's movements do not explain the bulk of his financial haul in 2025, including the UAE investment in World Liberty Financial or the licensing deals. Although the report released on Tuesday offered revenue figures for Mr. Trump's crypto and real estate ventures, it did not reveal whether all of the businesses returned a profit or a loss, which is consistent with his previous filings. The report also offers little clarity on the president's net worth, much of which is tied to estimated property values and the fluctuating paper worth of crypto assets and his stock portfolio. For his largest assets, including cryptocurrency and real estate, Mr. Trump reported a minimum valuation of $50 million with no upper limit. The president's shares in his own publicly traded social media company, Trump Media and Technology Group, are worth about $875 million, according to other public filings, representing one of the single greatest sources of the president's net worth. Those shares have plummeted over the last year, eroding some of his net worth. But it was Mr. Trump's crypto business that proved to be a top revenue stream. Once an outspoken skeptic of crypto, Mr. Trump embraced the industry on the campaign trail in 2024 and started a series of ventures that have reaped enormous sums. With his three sons, he helped create World Liberty, a crypto firm that sells a digital currency called $WLFI. Last year, World Liberty marketed its coin to investors around the world, with 75% of each sale allocated to a Trump business entity after the deduction of certain expenses, guaranteeing the president would make money even if the value of the token declined. The president received about $500 million from those sales last year, according to the filing, compared with $57 million in 2024. World Liberty enriched the Trump family in other ways as well. In January 2025, days before Mr. Trump's inauguration, an investment firm tied to the government of the UAE bought a 49% stake in World Liberty, raising a slew of ethical concerns. Soon, the Emiratis struck a deal with the Trump administration over the objections of some national security officials for the export of valuable computer chips that power artificial intelligence. The filing released on Tuesday did not explicitly refer to the deal, but it mentioned unnamed investments that generated more than $200 million for Mr. Trump. The other major source of Mr. Trump's crypto wealth was his meme coin, a novelty currency known as $Trump, that he started selling days before his inauguration. He earned more than $600 million from sales of the coin, according to the filing. The coin's price shot up briefly before plummeting, with its price recently hovering around $1.67, a roughly 80% drop from a year ago. The Trump family also continued to pull in chunks of money from real estate branding deals, the new report showed, including some in the Middle East that generated a minimum of $35 million in revenue last year. Deals in Vietnam and Romania, as well as older ones in India, Turkey, and Indonesia, combined to bring in at least another $20 million. And the president's major real estate holdings in the United States, like Trump National Golf Club near Miami, pulled in $122 million in revenue, while his Mar-a-Lago club generated a total of $77 million for him, the report said. Now that Mr. Trump is flush with cash, and now that he has eliminated some of his long-running legal problems, he has reduced the liabilities on his balance sheet, including after an appeals court overturned a nearly half-billion-dollar legal judgment stemming from a civil fraud case in New York. The disclosure report shows that Mr. Trump still owes more than $50 million to the writer E. Jean Carroll, who accused him of sexually abusing and defaming her. The Supreme Court on Monday declined the president's request to review one of the judgments Ms. Carroll secured against him. The financial disclosure captured several other legal wins for Mr. Trump, including payouts he collected from media and technology giants like ABC News, Paramount, and Meta. ABC settled a defamation lawsuit, while Paramount agreed to pay him over the editing of an interview on the CBS News program 60 Minutes. Meta settled a lawsuit he filed over the suspension of his Facebook and Instagram accounts after the January 6, 2021 riot at the Capitol. The disclosure also captured gains in Mr. Trump's investments in the financial markets. While these numbers appear in wide ranges, making it difficult to decipher meaningful trends or specific amounts, they suggest that Mr. Trump continues to get richer as president. At the end of last year, the disclosure shows, he held investment assets of at least $857 million, compared with a minimum reported value of $236 million the year prior.
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0: We continue with a story headlined Trump's Money-Making Run, Unrivaled in Presidential History. It's by Eric Lipton, reporting from Washington. President Lyndon B. Johnson's wife owned a profitable radio station. George W. Bush was on the board of an oil company while his father was in the White House. And Hunter Biden was paid by a Ukrainian natural gas company while his father was vice president. But never in American history has there been anything like Donald J. Trump, a president who in his first year back in office has collected about $1.4 billion in new revenues from cryptocurrency businesses that directly benefited from his actions as president, a financial disclosure report made public on Tuesday shows. Overall, Mr. Trump's revenue in 2025 jumped to at least $2.2 billion, compared with a minimum of $622 million in 2024 before he returned to office. It is completely unprecedented, said Megan Gorman, a tax attorney and the author of a recent book, All the President's Money, that studied the history of presidential wealth dating back 250 years. Generally, throughout history, Ms. Gorman and other historians said, American presidents have taken actions to try to separate themselves from corporate entanglements that might create conflicts. Public office, if anything, was a source of debt, not a source of revenue, said Lindsay M. Chervinsky, a historian and the executive director of the George Washington Presidential Library at Mount Vernon. Mr. Trump and his family have done the opposite, creating new business ventures that are profiting from actions Mr. Trump has taken since he returned to the White House. Those include the pardon Mr. Trump issued in October to Changpeng Zhao, the richest man in crypto, who founded the company Binance, which has been a critical business partner to the Trump family's own crypto venture. They also include legislation that Mr. Trump signed last July to promote a form of cryptocurrency called stablecoins, 4 months after his family-backed firm introduced its own stablecoin. In many ways, Ms. Gorman said, his acts are, quote, a betrayal of the American social contract that those who lead the country prioritize country over self, a promise that goes back to George Washington, unquote. The White House and Trump family have repeatedly dismissed any questions about the president's money-making while in office, arguing that Mr. Trump's two oldest sons, Eric Trump and Donald Trump Jr., run the family business operations, and that, as a result, there are no conflicts of interest. President Trump only acts in the best interests of the American public, Anna Kelly, a White House spokeswoman, said in late May when asked about profit-making stock purchases made on behalf of Mr. Trump in companies like Dell Technologies since he returned to office. Quote, which is why they overwhelmingly re-elected him to this office, despite years of lies and false accusations against him and his businesses from the fake news media, unquote. The bulk of the new revenue for Mr. Trump comes from the cryptocurrency industry, which the family aggressively moved into starting in late 2024, just as Mr. Trump was about to be re-elected to his second term. Mr. Trump served as a co-founder of his family's crypto firm, World Liberty Financial. That business has now generated $799 million for the president. The financial disclosure made public on Tuesday shows a significant share of which came from a payment from the government of the United Arab Emirates, which bought a stake in the company. 3 days before Mr. Trump was inaugurated, he separately helped launch a meme coin, $Trump, a kind of collectible version of a crypto token. That business has generated another $636 million for Mr. Trump, the disclosure shows, equal to slightly more than the entire amount of money Mr. Trump made from all his other business operations worldwide in 2024. In his meme coin business, or rather his meme coin business directly benefited from a February 2025 statement from the Securities and Exchange Commission notifying the industry that such tokens would no longer be subject to the agency's oversight, reversing the position taken by the agency's chairman during the Biden administration. Real estate deals with a Saudi Arabia-backed developer, including one that involves the Saudi government, have also brought tens of millions of dollars in new revenues to Mr. Trump and his sons, as have real estate deals in other parts of the world, including Vietnam and Romania. This does not include business endeavors by Mr. Trump's sons, like recent investments in military contractors, or predictions market companies, or companies pursuing billions of dollars of federal assistance to build mines that supply critical minerals, all of which stand to generate new profits for the Trump family, but not Mr. Trump directly. When Mr. Trump arrived for his first term in Washington in 2017, he and his family agreed not to do any new international business deals, aware that it might leave them vulnerable to allegations that they were benefiting from Mr. Trump's presence in the White House. Even with that, there were questions about conflicts as a result of foreign government visits and lobbyists spending at Trump hotels and his family's other venues. Upon his re-election, the Trump family has been unapologetic about its aggressive pursuit of profits. The first term, we did everything imaginable to avoid any appearance of impropriety, and frankly, we got crushed anyway, Eric Trump said in late 2024, shortly before the election, contending that the presidency had cost his father, quote, an absolute fortune, unquote. Eric Trump added, we can't just sit out in perpetuity, and I won't. Mr. Trump's sons do run the business operations, and legally, they control trusts that were set up after Mr. Trump's first election that collect the revenues from the business operations. But the president is the beneficiary of these trusts, so he still profits from the business deals. By contrast, most former presidents in modern times have sold off businesses that they owned or even held stakes in, as well as individual stock holdings. George W. Bush, for example, sold his stake in the Texas Rangers baseball team before his election, while Jimmy Carter turned over operation of his peanut farm to an independent trustee. Presidential historians said they could identify no other president in American history who entered into new business enterprises just before moving into the White House and then continued to personally profit from them during his term. Instead, they cited examples of efforts to avoid potential conflicts. President Warren G. Harding continued to own an Ohio newspaper while he was in office, but it had been in his family for nearly four decades, and after questions were raised about the investment, he agreed to sell the paper shortly before his death in 1923. After President John F. Kennedy was assassinated and Lyndon Johnson moved into the White House, his wife, Lady Bird Johnson, transferred her radio and television stations into a trust controlled by an outside lawyer and station executive, said Mark K. Updegrove, chief executive of the LBJ Foundation and a presidential historian. Presidents have worked assiduously to show they are not connected to anything that could in any way compromise their decision-making or leverage their public virtue, said Jeffrey A. Engel, the director of the Center for Presidential History at Southern Methodist University. Quote, "The Trump White House seems to go in the opposite direction. That if we do so much of it, people will not think anything about it is weird," unquote. Even when children or siblings of presidents have pursued business deals, relatively minor in scale compared with the endeavors that have directly brought Mr. Trump money in the last year, these episodes have generated intense media attention and public backlash. Examples include Billy Beer, the brand endorsed by Carter's brother, and James Roosevelt, the son of Franklin D. Roosevelt, who was a part owner of an insurance company that sold policies for American operations and government agencies, even as he worked as an advisor to his father. After the Saturday Evening Post and the New York Times wrote prominent pieces about James Roosevelt's insurance business, it became known as the Jimmy's Got It scandal, forcing the president's son to leave his government post. Historians said that what is happening with Mr. Trump and his family actions appear to be disconnected from his legacy of sensitivity to such appearances. Case in point, Jared Kushner serves as a Middle East foreign policy advisor to Mr. Trump, his father-in-law, while his private equity firm has collected billions of dollars from Middle Eastern sovereign wealth funds. It is the openness, the flagrant nature of what they are doing, almost with pride, cashing in on the office itself, Mr. Updegrove said. That's what makes it dramatically different. Now a story headlined, Minnesota Pardons Sexual Abuser Who Was Set to Be Deported. It's by Hamed Aliaziz, Ernesto Londoño, and Amy Chin. A three-person Minnesota panel, including Governor Tim Walz, granted a pardon to an immigrant convicted of sexually abusing a child, drawing accusations that he and other Democrats are impeding federal efforts to expel dangerous foreign criminals eligible for deportation. The Minnesota Board of Pardons granted the reprieve on June 10th to Tu Lue Vang, 42, who came to the United States as a child and was set to be deported to Laos imminently. Mr. Vang had submitted a letter to the board expressing regret for the actions that led to his 2005 conviction and said a pardon could help him stay in the country with his wife and six children. Mr. Vang's victim, who was 10 when the abuse began, also submitted a letter supporting the pardon. Mr. Vang pleaded guilty to first-degree criminal sexual conduct in a plea deal that spared him from serving time in prison. The pardon effectively wiped clean Mr. Vang's criminal record, providing him with an avenue to fight deportation. Trump administration officials criticized the pardon, denouncing Mr. Walz and other Democratic leaders in the state. The other two members of the pardon board are Attorney General Keith Ellison and the state's Chief Supreme Court Justice, Natalie Hudson. These are the criminal illegal aliens he and his Minnesota sanctuary politicians are protecting. Lauren Biss, a spokeswoman for the Department of Homeland Security, which oversees immigration enforcement, said of Mr. Walz in a statement, Tun Wei Vang lost his legal status following his conviction for repeatedly sexually assaulting a 10-year-old girl, Ms. Biss said, confirming that the pardon would remove the criminal sexual conduct conviction underlying Mr. Vang's removal order. In response to a request for comment, Mr. Walz's office pointed to the letter the victim provided the board and said such pleas for clemency carry significant weight. Mr. Walz was the Democratic vice presidential nominee in 2024 and has been a frequent target of the Trump White House, especially over immigration. The Minnesota Board of Pardons made a unanimous decision to grant Tu Vang this pardon after an exhaustive process, which included a statement of support for the pardon from the victim, a recommendation to grant the pardon from the Clemency Review Commission, and a large number of community support letters, Mr. Ellison's office said in a statement to the New York Times. It noted President Trump's own expansive use of executive pardon power. Mr. Hudson declined to comment for this article, Ms. Hudson, rather. During the pardon hearing, she explained her decision to vote in favor, saying that, quote, we've seen some evidence here of rehabilitation, but obviously the victim's statement here is very significant for me, unquote. Mr. Vang declined a request for comment sent through a lawyer. The board's decision provides a new line of attack by the Trump administration against Minnesota leaders who have served as a foil in the president's battle against Democratic states on a variety of fronts, including immigration. The state was the site of an immigration crackdown that led to the arrests of thousands and the fatal shootings by federal agents of two Americans. Democratic governors have long faced scrutiny for pardoning immigrants with criminal records who have served their sentences in an effort to slow or halt their deportations. They often weigh a number of factors as part of their decision, including the severity of the crime. Mr. Vang's situation is notable in that it involves a sex offense against a child, a type of crime that is widely reviled. Pardons granted by state officials can help immigrants fight a deportation order, but do not guarantee they will remain in the country or attain legal status. They highlight the difficult decisions Democratic governors face in drawing the line between who deserves to remain in the country and who does not. The process of applying for a pardon is often time-consuming and expensive, but experts say more immigrants are seeking this avenue as the Trump administration has stepped up efforts to expel criminals, including those who have green cards or have been in the country for decades. Of the more than 400 applications received in Minnesota from March 2025 to June 2026, around 67, or 16%, mentioned immigration as a reason for seeking a pardon, according to data provided by Minnesota's Clemency Review Commission. Last year, the board granted 121 pardon applications and denied 14. So far this year, it has granted 83 and rejected 5. Mr. Walz and other members of the Minnesota Pardon Board have stressed that the threat of removal is one factor among many that they consider and have rejected others seeking relief from deportation. So far this year, the board has denied at least 4 pardons to people convicted of sex crimes, 3 of whom were facing deportation. On the same day Mr. Vang received a pardon, the board denied clemency to another man who was facing deportation to Laos. They deemed him insufficiently remorseful for his past convictions, which included participating in the group rape of a 12-year-old girl. Look, in this country, I am the most outspoken critic of what's happening around immigration because it's absolutely outrageous, Mr. Walz said during the hearing before voting to deny the pardon. Quote, but it doesn't change the fact of the situation that we're in, and the accountability on this act, unquote. Mr. Ellison added that he had never voted in favor of a petition for the sole purpose of saving somebody from deportation. What I need to look at is, would I grant this no matter what the federal government decides to do? Mr. Ellison said to the applicant, and in your situation, I cannot. According to Mr. Vang's pardon application, he was born in a refugee camp in Thailand in 1983. Court documents show that he was admitted to the United States as a refugee in 1994 when he was a child, and became a permanent resident soon afterward. He eventually settled in Minnesota with his family. In doing so, they joined a large community in Minnesota of Hmong, many of whom supported the CIA during the secret war against the communists in Laos. Mr. Vang was around 18 when he first began abusing the girl, who was then 10 years old. Mr. Vang initially tried to defend his actions upon his arrest in 2005. When a detective interviewed Mr. Vang, he acknowledged having had sexual contact with the girl and called it a minor thing, according to a criminal complaint. Mr. Vang blamed cultural norms in Thailand, according to the complaint. The conviction led immigration officials to seek his deportation, and an immigration judge ordered him removed in 2006. But because Laos refused to accept deportees in large numbers, many ethnic Laotians and Hmong, including Mr. Vang, were allowed to remain in the United States on supervised release. That changed early last year when Mr. Trump returned to office, and Laos began to accept many of these stateless deportees with decades-old removal orders. Hundreds of people have since been deported to Laos. In December, immigration authorities detained Mr. Vang as part of what the Trump administration has called Operation Metro Surge in Minnesota. According to his pardon application, Mr. Vang has held various jobs, including as a custodian at a Minnesota-based wholesale company. After his conviction, court records show that Mr. Vang did not commit any further serious crimes, apart from petty traffic violations. In Mr. Vang's pardon application, filed last year, he pointed to these decades as evidence of his rehabilitation, arguing that he had taken, quote, full responsibility for the mistakes I made in the past, unquote. The shame and regret I carry, especially as my children have grown older and learned about my past, run deep, he wrote. If it were possible to undo what happened, I would do so without hesitation. He said he had no surviving relatives in Laos. The Minnesota Clemency Review Commission, which includes 9 members, voted to approve Mr. Vang's petition in April. 4 members voted in favor, 2 voted against, and 3 were absent. The board takes the commission's review into account, but it has the ultimate authority to grant or deny pardons. Mr. Vang's victim submitted an unsigned statement asking the board to grant the pardon. What happened to me was wrong, but I have had many years to think about this, she wrote. I have made peace with it. I forgive him. The Ramsey County Attorney's Office, which handled Mr. Vang's prosecution, had opposed a pardon. Tammy McConkie, an official at the office, wrote that Mr. Vang had received a lenient sentence of 30 years probation, in part because the victim in the case, who was then 12, quote, was experiencing pressure from her family to not cooperate, unquote. Susan Gertner, who led the Ramsey County Attorney's Office when Mr. Vang was sentenced, said prosecutors often feel compelled to offer plea deals that involve little or no prison time in cases where a victim is reluctant to cooperate. That difficult choice presents itself more frequently in cases where there is a young victim and the family is putting pressure on that young victim, said Ms. Gertner, who ran for office as a Democrat. Quote, it's not hard to imagine a 12-year-old not being able to resist that kind of family pressure, unquote. Ms. Gertner called Mr. Vang's pardon unusual, given the seriousness of the offense and the fact that the defendant did not receive significant consequences after he pled guilty. That's a quote. Now, a story headlined, Killed by the Venezuelan Quakes Just Hours After Being Deported from U.S. It's by Luis Ferre Saguni and Patricia Sulbaran. The plane, carrying 146 Venezuelans deported from the United States, arrived at Venezuela's main airport last Wednesday, just 8 hours before the ground began to violently shake. Venezuelan officials welcomed the deportees, 120 men, 19 women, and 7 children, and recorded carefully staged videos celebrating their arrival after spending weeks in U.S. detention centers. Most, if not all, were then ferried away from the cameras to a state-run holding facility, where they settled into bunk beds and were told they would be released the next day after being processed, 2 deportees told the New York Times. But as the sun began to set, the building started to sway, and what was supposed to be a bittersweet homecoming turned into one of the countless devastating tragedies to emerge from the back-to-back earthquakes that ravaged Venezuela last week. Inside, the deportees screamed and scrambled to escape as the walls and ceilings fell around them, burying most of them beneath a hulking pile of rubble, 2 survivors told the Times. Ninoshka Gutierrez Rodriguez, 45, said she rushed out of the room where she had been placed with other women on the first floor and barreled down a hallway, pushed and pulled by other deportees desperate to flee, when a wall pinned her legs. She was trapped near 2 unresponsive men who had been struck on the head by metal beams. She yelled for about 45 minutes, "Auxilio! Help!" until she dug herself out of the rubble. Outside the flattened building, government officials loaded 6 survivors into a van. Ms. Gutierrez Rodriguez said she ran into 4 other deportees, dust-covered and disoriented, stumbling in the darkness. They were some of the few who made it out alive. "We were anxious to return to our country to be free again," said Ms. Gutierrez Rodriguez, who had been detained by U.S. immigration officials in Miami after nearly 2 years in the United States. Quote, "For this to happen is terrible, absolutely terrible." As rescuers continue to recover bodies across Venezuela, pushing the death toll to nearly 2,300 on Wednesday, the fate of Venezuelans deported by the Trump administration the same day the earthquake struck has thrust their relatives into an agonizing search for answers. The Venezuelan government has not said how many deportees were in the building, which was perched on a hilltop in La Guaira, the hardest hit state, or how many died. The government did not respond to requests for comment, and the families of the deportees said it has provided them with little information and restricted access to the facility. Accounts from the families shared in interviews with the Times suggested that many of the deportees may have perished, their bodies recovered or still trapped in the rubble. Only a handful of survivor accounts have trickled out. "No one wants to lose a family member, and if he is dead, at least tell us where his body is so we can give him the Christian burial he deserves," said Glina Odeve, 42, whose brother, Angel Romero, 31, was still missing. Quote, "He went to the United States in search of a better future because, unfortunately, there isn't one in Venezuela." Left to fend for themselves, families have traveled across Venezuela to La Guaira to demand answers from government officials. They have resorted to desperate pleas on social media, sharing pictures of their missing loved ones, and they have organized through a WhatsApp group called Vuelo 164, or Flight 164, the flight number used by Venezuelan officials. Their searches have often turned into days of anguish as they sift through decomposing bodies at morgues and hospitals on the lookout for the identifying bracelets the deportees were given when they landed in Caracas, the country's capital. Aniela Escandela Reyes said she had brought her son, Arturo Alejandro Morales Escandela, 24, new clothes and organized a surprise party filled with balloons and pictures of him to welcome him home after he had been detained while driving in Texas. His homecoming also coincided with his 25th birthday. He called her from the holding facility on Wednesday afternoon, Ms. Reyes said, and asked for his grandmother's address, where Venezuelan officials were supposed to drop him off. But a few hours later, the ground began to shake, and she never heard from him again. His relatives set out on a more than 10-hour drive to La Guaira, rushing from hospital to hospital over 3 days until they found his remains. They were able to identify him by a tattoo on his arm. The family buried him a few hours later in a rushed funeral because his body was badly decomposed. "I was waiting with a welcoming hug," Ms. Escandela Reyes said, sobbing. "Not a farewell hug." Her son and other deportees had traveled on one of the three weekly deportation flights that have returned tens of thousands of Venezuelans to their homeland as part of the Trump administration's crackdown on migrants. Many traveled north in the past few years, risking their lives in a dangerous trek as millions of Venezuelans fled an economic collapse and the country's authoritarian regime. The Department of Homeland Security did not respond to requests for comment on whether deportations would be paused as a result of the earthquakes, which damaged the international airport outside Caracas. But there have been no deportation flights to Venezuela since last Wednesday, according to online flight trackers. The facility where the deportees were held, a four-story concrete refuge with a brick roof, was run by Venezuela's intelligence services, known as SEBIN, S-E-B-I-N, an arm of Venezuela's repressive regime. The force has a long history of political suppression and human rights violations, from torture to arbitrary detentions. At least one survivor told the Times that the SEBIN had threatened him to remain quiet about what had happened at the facility. The survivor, Jose, who requested to be identified only by his first name for fear of retribution, said he was lying down in a bunk bed on the second floor when the earthquake struck, forcing dozens of deportees to flee and creating a bottleneck. "There were about 20 of us piled on top of each other, and about 12 of us made it out," Jose said, describing how they pushed themselves toward an opening in the rubble where he saw light shine through from outside. Quote, "We, the deportees ourselves, were helping our fellow detainees," unquote. He said multiple SEBIN officials and two firefighters arrived at the building, but they did little to search for survivors. At least some SEBIN officers and facility workers also died during the building's collapse, two survivors said. Jose said he was eventually transported to a SEBIN base near the airport, where he was joined by women and children who had survived. Relatives of missing deportees also accused the Venezuelan government of not prioritizing a search for survivors and of providing scant information. The government shared phone numbers where the families could call, but the phone lines appeared to be down. Daniele Pastora Hurtado Suarez, 32, said she was one of the first relatives to reach the facility on Wednesday night, searching for her husband, Eduardo Jose Ozal Mujica, 32, who had lived in Colorado and was detained by U.S. officials while making food deliveries. She returned day after day and saw SEBIN officials eventually cordoning off the facility as more families gathered at the site. She and other relatives said they saw little rescue activity at the facility, even as families clamored to be let in to search themselves. She eventually found her husband's body on Sunday at a makeshift morgue in La Guaira that was filled with the foul stench of death. The bodies were so mangled, she said, she almost took the wrong body home. Ms. Pastora Hurtado said she was filled with guilt. She had convinced her husband to migrate to the United States 3 years ago so he could find a stable job and send money to give their 8-year-old son, Fernando Jose, a better future. "My husband didn't want to leave Venezuela," she said over tears in a phone interview. "You don't know how happy he was when they finally told him he was being sent to Venezuela." Some survivors were seriously injured. Marlene Lozano, 74, said her grandson, Anderson Daniel Salcedo Lozano, 22, had been pulled out of the wreckage after 26 hours. A video of the rescue she shared with the Times shows three men pulling him out of a hole in the rubble by his two arms in shock and covered in debris. Doctors had to amputate his legs at the hospital in Caracas, where he remains intubated, she said. We're just hoping that when he comes back to his senses, it won't be devastating to see he has no legs anymore, Ms. Lozano said in a phone interview. On Monday, two international rescue groups arrived at the facility with rescue dogs, families said. They determined that there were no signs of life beneath the rubble, and excavators soon began to arrive. Six relatives lingered outside the facility the next day in hopes of recovering a body. And now a story headlined, The Founding Father Who Sought a Last-Minute Deal to Avert the Revolution. It's by Sarah Lyle. As the American colonies hurtled closer to revolution in the chaotic, bellicose summer of 1775, one of the Founding Fathers made a last-ditch back-channel attempt to find a peaceful resolution to the crisis. I take up my pen to write to you with more anxiety of mind than I ever felt in addressing any person in the whole course of my life, he wrote in a letter on August 5th to David Barclay Jr., a prominent British merchant who often acted as a conduit to British policymakers. He added, quote, "This is the last attempt that will be made for peace," unquote. The 25-page letter and three companion documents, a second letter written that autumn, and two versions of a proposed parliamentary bill intended to satisfy the demands of both sides, were crafted by John Dickinson of Pennsylvania, a leader of the First Continental Congress in 1774, and the second the following year. He was the author of many of the revolutionary period's most important documents. Among other things, he wrote the first draft of the 1776 Articles of Confederation, the country's first national constitution. His overtures to Barclay were unknown to historians until recently. Unearthed in late 2024 by Barclay's 85-year-old great-great-great-great-great-nephew, Humphrey Barclay, from a cache of family materials stored for years in his London apartment, the documents present a tantalizing picture of a road not taken, one in which the American colonists secure the rights they so urgently demand, and the revolution never takes place. The document's existence is being made public for the first time. Authenticated by scholars and by an antiquarian book dealer in London, they are to be unveiled in the July issue of the William and Mary Quarterly, a scholarly journal focusing on early American history, along with a series of essays. It's hard to overstate the significance of this, said Jonathan Genep, an associate professor of history and law at Stanford University, who co-wrote the introductory essay with Jane E. Calvert, a Dickinson scholar. This is a very serious attempt by arguably the leading politician in America at the time to broker a peace and prevent the American Revolution from happening that we've never known about before. That's a quote. When he first heard about the documents, Mr. Genep said, I had to pick my jaw up off the floor. I can't remember the last time that something like this has happened, he added. We find new documents all the time, but rarely ones that change our interpretation of the events leading up to the American Revolution. Scholars say that in addition to providing vivid insights into the mood of the colonies and the Continental Congress in mid-1775, the documents shed new light on a dispute between Dickinson and John Adams that has been told before now only from Adams's point of view. The new material, they say, might help counter the prevailing impression spread by Adams and popularized in the musical 1776 and the 2008 HBO series John Adams, that Dickinson was, as Adams wrote in a letter that summer, an overhyped and cowardly piddling genius who steamrolled Adams's attempts to argue for independence in the summer of 1775. This changes the narrative, said Ms. Calvert, chief editor of the John Dickinson Writings Project and the author of the Dickinson biography, Penman of the Founding. The letter shows that independence was not openly discussed in the Continental Congress in the summer of 1775, as John Adams claimed, but rather whispered about in private. This is why this insult so caught Dickinson off guard. That's a quote. 1775 was a pivotal year in the accelerating snowball of

0: WKAR Radio Reading Service is intended for the use of persons who are blind, visually impaired, or may not be able to hold a book or newspaper. By continuing to listen, you verify that you qualify within one of these categories. 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
1: To the affection of your still faithful colonists, unquote. Playing both angles, the next day it adopted the Declaration of the Causes and Necessity of Taking Up Arms. A Dickinson rewrite of an early version by Thomas Jefferson, the document took a much more aggressive stance, laying out the colonists' case for arming themselves, and was a precursor of the 1776 Declaration of Independence. Those were official documents. Dickinson's letter to Barclay was a back-channel plea, reflecting Dickinson's desperate sense that time was running out and his readiness to exhaust every channel to find a resolution. The two men had met in the 1750s when Dickinson studied law in London. Barclay was a prominent Quaker who founded the brewery Barclay Perkins, co-founded Barclay's Bank, and supported emancipation. He was also a close friend of Benjamin Franklin, who had worked with Franklin earlier in 1775 to find a peaceful solution to the colonial crisis. The letter provides insights into the workings of the Second Continental Congress as it debated how to meet the moment. It's also a shot across the bow, a final plea to the British to accord the colonists their fundamental rights, a bracing account of the arms buildup in the colonies, and a warning that if the British did not accede to their demands, the colonists would fight and win. Enclosed with it were two drafts of a proposed parliamentary bill, a highly unusual surreptitious effort by a colonial leader, let alone one of Dickinson's stature, to provide a concrete roadmap by which Parliament could end the crisis. The language was purposely ambiguous, designed to satisfy two irreconcilable positions. "He's a talented lawyer and a legal drafter," Mr. Genap said. "He's deliberately saying, how can I cleverly and delicately frame things so both sides can plausibly see what they want to see?" Alas, it was too late. The letter and the draft bill are believed to have reached Barclay sometime between mid-October and late December, months after King George III declared on August 23rd that the colonists were in open and avowed revolution. The king did not even read the olive branch petition when it arrived. There's no evidence that Barclay showed Dickinson's appeal to anyone, most likely because events had already overtaken it. Dickinson's second letter to Barclay was written over several weeks in September and October 1775. Thrillingly for Dickinson aficionados, it contains Dickinson's contemporaneous response to the notorious insult leveled against him by John Adams in a letter that summer. In the letter, which the British intercepted and publicized, Adams expressed frustration that Dickinson had thwarted his more radical ideas, ideas that might have led to independence, during the debates in the Second Continental Congress. Dickinson, he wrote, was merely a, quote, piddling genius whose fame had been trumpeted so loudly, unquote, and who had given, quote, a silly cast to our whole doings, unquote. At the time, Dickinson was perhaps the most influential member of the Congress. He had been protesting British policy in the colonies since the imposition of the hated Stamp Act in 1765. His anonymous Letters from a Farmer in Pennsylvania in 1767 and 1768 helped galvanize the colonies against imperial overreach. He believed, Miss Calvert said, that he was on good terms with Adams. In his second letter to Barclay, Dickinson said he was deeply wounded at being so severely and meanly attacked by Adams, especially because, he added, Adams kept his preference for revolution under wraps and publicly went along with Dickinson's less radical approach, seeking compromise while preparing for what would, in effect, be a civil war within the British Empire. That position would fall out of favor in 1776 when Adams's view prevailed and the Congress declared independence. "My compassion for the unhappy province of Massachusetts Bay was so sincere and tender that I truly regarded her delegates as my brothers," Dickinson wrote in the second letter. Quote, "I have been mistaken, for under the

0: silken softness of public pretensions lurk the bitterest resentments, unquote. Barclay died in 1809. His estate passed down through the family's senior line, with many of his important papers kept at the family library at Bury Hill, Surrey. When the house sold in 1991, Humphrey Barclay, a former TV producer specializing in sitcoms and now the heir to the Barclay Archive, took possession of the remaining material. "I didn't inherit the house or estate, only the role of head of the family. The official title is Chief of the House of Barclay of Mathers and Urey. Quote, and what archives were left," unquote, Mr. Barclay said via email. He kept the materials at his apartment in London. He began revisiting them more frequently in recent years because, quote, as I get older, I get more and more interested in our family's history, unquote. In 2023, he asked Donovan Rees, head of the English Books and Manuscript Department at Bernard Quartich Limited, a 179-year-old antiquarian bookseller in London, to take a look at some of the material. It wasn't until late the following year that he directed Mr. Rees to the Dickinson papers. Mr. Barclay mentioned that he had come across one more item that he thought might be of interest, Mr. Rees said. When he pulled the letters out, I began to read, and their importance was immediately clear. After transcribing the documents, Mr. Reeves said he was shocked to find that the first letter appeared to be the sole reference to Dickinson's last-minute effort at reconciliation with England. In other words, there was no evidence that anyone other than David Barclay ever knew about it. I thought there would be some other corroborating evidence, another copy. Someone else will have taken record of this, Mr. Reeves said. It appears not to be the case, I very quickly concluded. No matter how many sources I consulted, I couldn't find any corroborating material. That's a quote. This concludes the reading of the New York Times for today. Your reader for today has been Scott Johnson. If you have any questions, comments, or suggestions concerning this program, please feel free to call us at 859-422-6390. Thank you for listening. And now please stay tuned for continued programming on Radio I.
1: Coal versus solar power. I'm Randy Simon, and this is Earthwise, a look at our changing environment. Solar power has been eating away at coal's dominance in generating electricity for quite a while. While coal power is still the largest single source of electricity across the globe, most new generation capacity is coming from solar and wind. However, coal power is fighting back, and not in a good way. According to new research led by the University of Oxford in England, pollution from coal-fired power plants is significantly reducing the energy output of solar power installations. This is especially true when coal plants and solar installations are located in the same area. The study examined 140,000 solar photovoltaic installations worldwide using satellite data and atmospheric data on air pollution to calculate how much sunlight is lost due to the dirty air. They found that aerosols, the tiny particles suspended in the air from burning coal, reduced global solar electricity output by 5.8% in 2023. This lost energy adds up to 111 terawatt hours, the amount generated by 18 medium-sized coal-fired power plants. The researchers traced the origins of these aerosol-related losses and found coal-fired power generation to be a major contributor. This was particularly evident in China, where solar and coal capacity have expanded in parallel and are often co-located. Air pollution doesn't just block sunlight, it also changes the nature of clouds, which can cut solar power even further. As long as we keep burning coal, we might be overestimating how much solar power can contribute to our energy supply. Earthwise is a production of WAMC. 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
2: 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We'll see mostly clear skies in your forecast tonight, low 77. Cloudy early on Friday, turning partly cloudy later in the day. Maybe a thunderstorm, a high of 91. Mostly cloudy Saturday with a high 86. Rain showers in the morning on Sunday. Numerous thunderstorms in the afternoon, a high of 77. 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
4: Hi, it's time for the Rolling Stone Hour. I'm Kathy, reading today from the June 2026 issue of Rolling Stone magazine. That is issue number 1412, copyright 2026. Let's get started with a special feature, American Icons. In honor of our nation's 250th birthday, we tapped great Americans to celebrate some of her gifts to the world. Our 50 states are far from a perfect union, but these ideas, places, and inventions show us at our best. The Music That Made Us, by Barack Obama. Again and again, even through our darkest chapters, the power of song has shown the country the way forward. During my first presidential campaign, I became a bit particular, maybe even a little superstitious, about my debate day rituals. I had to get in a quick workout and always order the same dinner. And then, in the half hour or so before the main event, I'd set aside whatever notes and talking points my staff had given me, put on some earbuds, and just listen to some music. Initially, I listened to a handful of jazz classics, Miles Davis's Freddie Freeloader, John Coltrane's My Favorite Things. But over time, I discovered that rap was the thing that got my head in the right place. A couple of songs about defying the odds and putting it all on the line, Jay-Z's My First Song, Eminem's Lose Yourself, were always in the rotation, maybe just because they felt suited to my early underdog status. Sitting alone in the back of the Secret Service SUV on my way to the venue, nodding to the beat, I would feel the pomp and circumstance and artifice of my immediate surroundings melt away. I'd find my mind returning to those things that were most essential to me, the friends and family that had shaped me, the values and ideals that drove me, and all the forgotten voices of people across the country that I hope to someday represent. Music has always had the ability to speak to us and for us in a way nothing else can, which is why, if you want to understand the past 250 years of American life, one of the best ways to do it is to listen to the music that defined this great nation of ours. When enslaved people were first brought to our shores hundreds of years ago, the music in their hearts gave them the strength and courage for what lay ahead. Spirituals weren't mere entertainment. They were, as W.E.B. Du Bois would later describe, the articulate message of the slave to the world, a way of insisting on the humanity that others tried to deny them. That same spirit helped animate the women's suffrage movement. Rally songs written to the tune of Yankee Doodle and America, My Country, 'Tis of Thee, became an important part of marches and pickets, and because everybody already knew how to sing them, organizers didn't have to print sheet music. All they had to do was hand out a new set of lyrics. Later, riding freight trains during the Depression, Woody Guthrie listened to the songs of Dust Bowl migrants and immigrant laborers. He wrote This Land Is Your Land in response to Irving Berlin's God Bless America, arguing that this country belonged to the struggling and the marginalized as much as it did to the privileged and pedigreed. The tradition found its fullest expression during the Civil Rights Movement, which was, among other things, a singing movement. We Shall Overcome and other gospel songs echoed through jail cells and church basements, creating a bond that no billy club or fire hose could break. And when, at the March on Washington, Mahalia Jackson called out to Dr. King to tell them about the dream, Martin, she was doing what musicians have always done at their best, arriving at the truth, then waiting for the rest of us to catch up. Through the 60s and the 70s, popular music would continue to spur on social change, asking the questions that needed to be asked. During the Vietnam War, protest songs like Fortunate Son, Blowin' in the Wind, and What's Going On became part of the air this country breathed. Meanwhile, songs like Merle Haggard's Okie from Muskogee spoke for the working-class Americans who felt the protest movement had nothing to say to or about them, reminding us that in a big, rambunctious nation like America, we can never presume to expect everyone to sing the same tune. Years later, young Black and Latino kids in the Bronx used turntables to remake popular music once again. Yet, like all the best music, hip-hop wasn't just a diversion. It was journalism set to a beat, with songs like The Message by Grandmaster Flash describing a reality most of the country had never had to confront. And over the next few decades, a genre of music created by people demanding dignity and respect would become the most popular music in the world. Of course, none of these forms of expression existed in isolation. The reason American popular music has always been so rich and evocative, so powerfully alive, is that it reflects the mongrel, polyglot aspect of our society, blending everything from African rhythms to Irish folk music, the melodies of the concert hall to juke joint blues. That's why American music is constantly renewing itself, and why, at its best, it resonates beyond our borders, for it contains elements from every corner of the globe. Partly because it draws on and experiments with so many different traditions, American music has often spoken to our most pressing issues, conflicts, and contradictions before our politics does. Not because musicians are wiser than politicians, although many are, but because music operates by different rules. Music doesn't have to win a majority of voters. It doesn't need to appeal to the lowest common denominator or lay out a 10-point plan. It just has to be true enough for people to see themselves in it. It just has to remind people that they're not alone in their fears and their struggles, their hopes and their dreams. Great music has a way of helping us feel seen. More than that, it helps us see others, enlarging our hearts and our moral imaginations. That's how the spirituals preached emancipation before the proclamation was signed. Rock and roll encouraged integration before the Civil Rights Act was passed, and the protest songs got the wrongness of Vietnam long before the government could admit it. Again and again, music showed us the way, and eventually, America followed. In the White House, Michelle and I would set aside nights to honor and celebrate the music that has shaped America. From classical and country to blues, Broadway, gospel, Motown, Latin, and jazz. And when we were designing the Obama Presidential Center, which opens in June on the south side of Chicago, we included a recording studio and a performance space so the next generation of voices can hold up a mirror to this country with all its beauty and flaws and lead us somewhere better. Because America has always been worth singing about. And those songs are a form of faith. Faith that our unlikely experiment in self-government is not yet finished. Faith that America is what we make of it. The songs themselves will keep changing, but my greatest hope is that the faith in our democracy remains the same, and that together we can continue the glorious task of bringing America closer to what we know it can be. Barack Obama is the 44th President of the United States. The Obama Presidential Center opens to the public on the south side of Chicago in June 2026. They're Why Anything Works at All, The Backbone of America, by Lainey Wilson. Everyday working Americans ought to be celebrated. They're the first ones up and the last ones to call it a day. They're pouring the coffee, hauling the load, and feeding the country without asking for applause. I've seen it firsthand, being a fifth-generation farmer's daughter. They've taught all of us what it means to show up and stand strong. Continuing with the American Icons theme, Game Show Hosts by Rob Sheffield. Behind the gleaming smiles, corny jokes, and charming banter is a classic huckster Americans deserve. America's got a lot to answer for, but no other civilization could have coughed up the game show host. It's our culture's ultimate art form, requiring the soul of a poet, the thick skin of a salesman, and the cold heart of a street hustler. These TV legends dangle the American dream before our eyes in its gaudiest form, with their gleaming smiles and leisure suits. They speak to our most depraved national fantasies, flattering our secret greed and vanity. To be American is to respond to the words, come on down, the way ancient Romans responded to arma virumque cano. Think of greats like Bob Barker, Alex Trebek, Wink Martindale, and Pat Zajac, the men who sold the world. They're glad handlers, backslappers, charmers, making every mark feel special. In another era, they would have been hawking snake oil out of covered wagons. But on TV, they sold America fantasies of itself, promising every sucker that we could all be lucky and rich if the price is right. Let us now praise famous smoothies. Barker, who neutered and spayed consumerism every afternoon. Trebek, with his pained frown. Steve Harvey, with his comic smirk. Tom Bergeron, who titled his autobiography, I'm Hosting as Fast as I Can. Wayne Brady on Let's Make a Deal, following in the footsteps of Monty Hall, the wheeler dealer whose what's behind the door antics inspired a famous math paradox, the Monty Hall problem. They were all born to promise rubes the moon and a lifetime supply of Rice-A-Roni. Part of an American education is staying home sick from school, watching daytime TV, and getting an eyeful of the glittering prizes on these shows, a burlesque of capitalist desire. My personal favorite was Gene Rayburn on Match Game with his plaid polyester suits and mile-wide tie, trading double entendres with Charles Nelson Reilly and Brett Summers. Watching Match Game after school with my mom was my introduction to hanging out with tipsy theater queens. Game Shore lore is fascinatingly emblematic of America, like Richard Dawson of Family Feud, who famously kissed 20,000 contestants over the years. The first time he met his second and final wife, he was kissing her on the show when her family played in 1981. Their daughter appeared on The Feud in 1995. A little yeesh, obviously, but then where else would a game show host ever find true love except a game show? As Stevie Nicks would say, hosts only love you when they're hosting. Dawson was the quintessential host with his mirth and old-world charm, his hoity-toity Brit accent and turtlenecks all a put-on. In the great Cary Grant tradition, he was a working-class street kid who fled poverty by going to Hollywood and posing for Americans as a posh gentleman of leisure. What other career was imaginable for him? He tried his hand at acting and singing, but he was born to host a game show. Family Feud eventually polled viewers on whether he should knock it off with all the smooching, but, and survey says, the audience urged him to keep bringing the love. When Donald Trump was running for president in 2015, he made a big foreign policy speech on the USS Iowa and chose to be introduced by Martindale, the host of Tic-Tac-Toe and High Rollers. Growing up, Martindale's mama had wanted him to be a minister, but he was called to preach a different kind of gospel. My favorite Martindale project was his 90s game show, Debt, which quizzed broke Gen Xers about pop culture, with the winners getting their student loans or credit cards paid off. On every episode, Martindale offered lucky players, quote, a chance at going home with, as the audience joyfully screamed, nothing! Call them con artists if you want, but it goes deeper than that. Because the game only works if we enjoy wasting time there, and all that comes down to whether we like the host. It's unlike any other gig in showbiz. The contestants, winners or losers, go home at the end, but the host is trapped there, day after day. For them, the game show is the Hotel California they can never leave. They love the players, and they love the game. Rob Sheffield is a contributing writer at Rolling Stone and the author of 7 books about music and pop culture, including Heartbreak is the National Anthem. American Icons, The Spirit of 76 by Sam Colagioni. Cheers to the 3 world-shaking art forms that flourished here, punk, hip-hop, and craft beer. Let us all raise our pint glasses to punk, hip-hop, and the pursuit of hoppiness. The United States of America's origin story began in a Philadelphia bar, the City Tavern, with a bunch of like-minded people finding common ground over foamy pints of ale and dark porter beer. The Founding Fathers, including John Adams, Thomas Jefferson, and many others, fomented revolution over fermented, locally brewed beers. Far safer back then to drink beer or cider than water. That means American beer is inextricably linked with American rebellion, as are two heavyweight, world-changing music genres, punk rock and hip-hop. Both of those emerged, as did the modern craft beer movement, on or about another important anniversary in America's history, our bicentennial, in 1976. All three art forms began on the fringes and pushed slowly, proudly, authentically toward the mainstream. Their progenitors shared many of the same priorities as our country's founders: anti-authoritarian instincts, a grassroots spirit, and radical individualism balanced with righteous equality. Within all three biospheres, there have been a whole bunch of Davids up against some mighty Goliaths. And as the founder and brewer of Dogfish Head, they inspire the shit out of me and my coworkers every day. That critical year, 1976, marked the moment when the small fires of these movements became gorgeous torches for the pioneers to pass around, lighting up not just America, but the globe. 1976, the first Ramones album is released. A gang of leather and denim-clad speed freaks, in most senses of the phrase, with no formal music educations, commuted from their home borough of Queens to CBGB in Manhattan, transporting their guitars in green trash bags, to turn the kids who were sick of bloated corporate rock onto something loud, raw, and fearless. I recently asked Lenny Kay of the Patti Smith Group for his definition of punk, and it fits perfectly here. Punk is a sensibility, an attitude that has the presumption to invoke change when it is most needed by bringing a sense of tear it down to build it up provocation and instinctive overthrow in equal measure. 1976, teenager Sharon Green takes up breakdancing in the South Bronx. Within a year, she joins the proto-rap collective Brothers Disco as Shaw Rock, becoming the first female rapper in a group. This group soon morphs into the Funky 4+1, the first hip-hop act to perform on national television on Saturday Night Live. Someone else might cite an earlier spark on the hip-hop timeline, like DJ Kool Herc plugging in his sound system for a Bronx dance party, or Grandmaster Flash scratching away the itch across two turntables. But for me, the most inspiring distinction of hip-hop culture is how inclusive it is. It welcomes men, women, black, white, Latino, Asian. And consider all of the modes of hip-hop expression that make it so vibrant, from MCs to breakdancers, graffiti artists to DJs. Shaw Rock proved early on you could participate in multiple parts of hip-hop culture at a world-class level. 1976, Jack McAuliffe opens the first microbrewery in America, New Albion, in Sonoma, California. This guy hand-built a brewing system out of pots and pans and used dairy equipment. The commercial brewing landscape by then had been homogenized such that there was pretty much only one beer style left, light lager. While punk and hip-hop were reacting against music trends, craft brewing was reacting against a bland, consolidated beverage industry. Jack created a new vision for the future of beer. Or, in his own words, history is important, but if you don't have a history, you can just make one up. Like the Ramones did with their fake same last names, or the super creative stage names of early DJs and rappers like Afrika Bambaataa and Houdini. They say the Ramones were the band that launched a million bands. If this is true, then Jack McAuliffe launched 10,000 American indie breweries, and we're a better country for it. Magnanimous maximalism, that's the American way. Sam Caligione is the founder of Dogfish Head Brewery and Distillery and a proud member of the Pain Relievers, probably the finest beer geek hip-hop duo of their generation. Snoopy by Gary Trudeau. Charles M. Schulz's creation is the American archetype, the dreamer for whom nothing seems out of reach. Back in the day, I was occasionally blamed for ushering in an era of transgressive comics. If I had, I was hardly alone. R. Crumb got there first. But chief among my early detractors was Charles M. Schulz. My boyhood idol dismissed the topical subject matter that interested me as low-hanging fruit, perishable and cheap. He once said that most of the comic strips young hopefuls sent him for advice in the 70s were drawn in the style of Doonesbury, and he didn't mean it as a compliment. In his view, not only had I disrupted the comics pages with my ephemeral snark, so unlike his timeless universal truths, I'd also made the neighborhood safe for bad art. On this latter point, I had to agree. Years before Kathy or Dilbert or South Park, I'd invented not ready for primetime cartooning. My strip had been sprung on an unprepared public in larval form, overwritten and poorly drawn. No one had ever seen anything quite like it, so my syndicate pitched the crude drawings the only way they could, by framing them as urgent, authentic dispatches from someone on the front lines of the youth movement. I was 22. Doonesbury took flight on novelty, not virtuosity. Fortunately, Schulz's poor opinion of my work, professionally, never bled into our relationship. He was always unfailingly cordial to me, and once invited me to spend a day with him in his studio for a magazine article I was working on. In time, he allowed that I'd created something novel, but I always reminded him that his body of work, far more radical for its time than mine, had cleared the way. Peanuts revolutionized the comics, and there is no cartoonist of any succeeding generation who fails to acknowledge their debt to the artist who upended decades of superficial comic strip convention by plumbing the inner lives of his highly individuated characters. Among them was his masterpiece, a puppy. Surprisingly, Snoopy began life in Peanuts as a quite ordinary dog, ingratiating, loyal to his master, and, like most animals, prone to keeping his thoughts to himself. All that changed on May 27, 1952, when a passing Charlie Brown joked about his pet's ears, and Snoopy responded with his first thought balloon, "Why do I have to suffer such indignities?" He trotted off on all fours, but a few years later, through anthropomorphic magic, he appeared as bipedal, running, dancing, skating, the charming canine who soon became the nation's most beloved fantasist. Since no one could hear his thoughts, Snoopy was never at risk of being ridiculed as mercilessly as the rest of the Peanuts gang. He could pantomime his reveries to his heart's content, and when the kids noticed him at all, they judged his behavior bizarre but harmless. Not that he paid no internal price. The adventures of his alter egos were often as disastrous as those of the strip's humans. Schulz famously believed there was no humor to be found in winning. The World War I flying ace never fought a dogfight with the Red Baron. The world-famous attorney lost every case, and the world-famous author foundered in a sea of rejection slips. This last was a tragedy. Savor this brilliant excerpt from one of the author's novels in progress. "I can't tell you how much I love you," he said. "Try," she said. "I'm very fond of you," he said. "Nice try," she said. It was this haiku-perfect character humor that dazzled Schulz's peers. In Snoopy, he had created an American archetype, the persistent dreamer for whom nothing seems out of reach, even when it usually is. In the process, Snoopy took on far more agency than your typical needy dog, becoming much more like, well, a cat. Aloof, autonomous, ever disdainful of an owner he called that round-headed kid, Snoopy would typically pre-announce the arrival of a new persona. "Here's the world famous!" And then let his imagination take over, come what may. He represented, for me anyway, perfect freedom, and in my early work, I borrowed this device of self-narration. My characters often declared who they thought they were, no matter how at variance it was with whom they revealed themselves to be. The laughs lay in the contradictions. While Schultz's sensibility was not forged in the counterculture, his neurotic kids contributed to the emotional permission structure that came to define that era. Not long after Doonesbury's launch, I went looking for my own avatar, and soon found him in the Electric Kool-Aid Acid Test, Tom Wolfe's legendary account of the antics of Ken Kesey and his merry pranksters. One of them went by the name of Zonker. Perfect, I thought, and soon Uber freak Zonker Harris took his place in my swelling troupe of characters. In an homage to Schultz, Zonker took a deep dive into his imagination and surfaced as a German U-boat commander navigating Walden Puddle. But he soon moved on to smoother waters. His naivete was intentional, fearing, as we all do, turning 30. And he became more Peter Pan than Snoopy. To this day, he's the only character in the strip who hasn't aged. Snoopy is now a global superstar, the lead player in a plethora of Peanuts productions across multiple platforms. Such is the brilliance of his conception that he remains relatable, even in the absence of a voice. Snoopy expresses himself entirely through body language and the handful of yelps and sighs bequeathed to him by animator Bill Melendez in A Charlie Brown Christmas. As icons go, Snoopy seems imperishable, one for the ages. Why? Because we will always love the indomitable. Be yourself, he once thought. No one can say you're doing it wrong. Gary Trudeau is the creator of the iconic and long-running comic strip Doonesbury. The official biography, Trudeau and Doonesbury, was released in May. Black Power by Chaka Khan. The 60s movement is still impacting how we live today. There was a lot going on in the late 60s and 70s. I was very involved, doing a lot of marching. There was a lot of inequality, and it needed to be fixed. I've always been for love and kindness, fairness. All these things still mean a great deal to me. Growing up in Chicago, I was engulfed in all that action. From Martin Luther King to Farrakhan, anyone making sense, I was listening. In high school, I worked with the Black Panther Party's Free Breakfast for Children program. I missed my first three classes every morning feeding kids. It was beautiful. It wasn't about fighting. It was about equality and self-protection. People look at anybody who stands up for himself, who says, no, I'm not taking that crap, like it's a kind of insanity. They see revolution as a frightening word. What it means is to change. You have to change things. We concluded we have to do it ourselves, for ourselves, because nobody else is interested. We're still in that place. We have to look after our own people in a better way. Chaka Khan is an 11-time Grammy-winning singer and member of the Rock and Roll Hall of Fame. This year, she was honored with the Recording Academy's Lifetime Achievement Award. Civic Duty by Ken Burns. The filmmaker and director of The American Revolution on the founder's radical idea that changed the world. In 1776, the notion of citizenship was a new idea. But there were now some people living on the east coast of British North America who wanted to be citizens, not subjects, as most human beings had been throughout history. They knew that it would require self-improvement in order to earn and maintain that right. It's the beginning of an American catechism that revolves around two ideas utterly misunderstood for the past 250 years. One is that in order to be a citizen, to earn this extraordinary privilege, one has to be actively involved in community, in a civic dynamic. And two, that there's also an inner dynamic that is essentially Socratic. Who am I? How do I get better? What's my place here? Everyone then knew, of course, that when the Founding Fathers wrote, "We hold these truths to be self-evident, that all men are created equal," they meant all white men of property. But the aspirations of a broader notion of citizenship quickly asserted itself. The exigencies of the revolution lead to promising more people representation. And by offering these kinds of natural rights, no matter how long it takes, 84 years for slavery to end, 144 years before women get the right to vote, the founders opened a door for all of the arguments as well as aspirations we are still having around the world today. The American Revolution would go on to influence revolutions around the world for more than 200 years. We were the catalyst. The French, Haitian, and Russian revolutions, revolutions in Central and South America, and then, later, Asia and Africa. They were all inspired by the idea we first articulated, however sparsely it was initially applied. When Ho Chi Minh declared Vietnamese independence on September 2, 1945, the same day the Japanese surrendered on the USS Missouri in Tokyo Bay, he quoted Thomas Jefferson. The declaration also reads, "All experience has shown that mankind are more disposed to suffer while evils are sufferable." At first, it sounds hard to parse, but it's easy. It means that heretofore, most people had been under authoritarian rule, and to maintain and sustain a republic, it's going to take extra energy, extra virtue, as the founders would say, at both a civic and individual level. We should remind ourselves that those founders created a system that was malleable. The Declaration says pursuit of happiness. We are a nation in the process of becoming. It's an active thing, participating in democracy, which was an unintended byproduct of the revolution. Today, unfortunately, civics has become a dirty word. History is disappearing from school curricula. Our connection to our complicated past is being dumbed down, all of which comes with great peril for our future. If the founders returned, they would not be surprised that somebody was seeking authoritarian rule. That's what they were reverse engineering against. They'd be upset about Article 1 of the Constitution, the legislative branch abdicating its powers, that is, the people's power to wage war and to levy tariffs, to cede all of that ground to the executive, and to do so in such an obsequious way is shameful. The founders would be extremely disappointed. But they'd also be pleased that we got this far. And, after not a little bit of culture shock, they'd understand how important it was to expand the radical liberties they first proposed. Our Latin motto is E Pluribus Unum, out of many, one, which is another way to say the now verboten phrase DEI. We celebrate the strength of our alloy. The journalist Pete Hamill, in our film Prohibition, reminded us that immigration creates an alloy. We're always stronger than the base metals that are the constituent parts of it. That's how we've always been. The beauty of the United States is it always gets stronger the more you let in a variety of people. One of the great blessings of our revolution was when citizens saw that the Articles of Confederation didn't work. People began to participate in a conversation about a constitution. It was the biggest civic engagement in history up to that point, and they were going to ratify that constitution only if it came with a Bill of Rights to enshrine the things they'd fought for. At the heart of it is a lesson about civic engagement. It doesn't mean you have to run for office. It means you just need to be involved. You can't be a bystander. Too many people have abdicated their collective responsibility. Authoritarians want us to be prisoners of our own ignorance. They want us distracted by conspiracies and doom-scrolling. That's not what the pursuit of happiness is. Civic engagement is the alpha and omega of citizenship. Once you're involved in the democratic process, you can't just say, my way or the highway. It's got to be a negotiation. The tension of freedom is that give and take between what I want and what we all need. Our responsibility as citizens is simple. It's to participate, period. to be engaged. Maybe it's local, your school board, your selectmen, a zoning board. Vote and be educated about the issues. Don't just assume that the person on the other side is evil. That's when you lose the ability to see who the other is. We're always stronger as a nation when we've come together to do big things. I trust in the essential American idea. Do we get distracted? Yes. Do we take steps backward? Yes. Is our next period about restoration and repair? Yes. We can and will right the ship. Ken Burns is a filmmaker of the Civil War, Prohibition, Jazz, among many others, and most recently director with Sarah Botstein and David Schmidt of The American Revolution. Continuing with American icons, Bodegas by the Kid Miro. In New York and cities around the country, they're the grocery store, community center, and lifeblood of a neighborhood. As a born and bred kid from the Bronx, the bodega was like the United Nations to me. Bodegas are central locations, landmarks, meeting grounds. You know how the old school Westerns got the general store? The bodega is like that. Whether you call it the Pappy store, Aki store, bodega, or corner store, it signifies the same thing. The bodega is owned by real people who live in your building, across the street, or down the block. It was cultural representation before representation was the thing. It's also a generational thing, because you'll see a grandfather pass a bodega down to his son, who passes it down to his son. It's a family business that stays in the family. A lot of them are run by immigrants. That's their lifeline. You hear the bodega before you walk in. It's a preservation of music and language. If your hood ain't got a rec center, the bodega serves as that. My previous work, the Bodega Boys podcast, was capturing that essence. We're just chopping it up at the bodega, hanging out, drinking, talking shit about who the Yankees got in their lineup, what the Knicks are about to do in the playoffs. The TV might be playing some news, and you might get into a conversation about geopolitics with somebody that's not a news anchor, not a media personality, just a regular person. When you walk into the bodega, there are pictures behind the plexiglass of the first dollar made in the store, signed by whoever paid it. There are pictures of the family, and it tells a story. You'll see the owner, you'll see their kids. You'll see them in their home country. That picture is to show you, with this money that I made in this bodega, I was able to send money back home. I've seen people meet in bodegas and end up having kids. I've seen birth announcements, baby pictures, and wedding invitations posted up on that plexi. It's like a community board. It's a satellite for the community. There's an exchange of good energy and love that you can't replicate with the 7-Eleven. The bodega owner depends on us and we depend on them. It's a symbiotic relationship. You take care of us, we take care of you. Every bodega has a cat. The bodega cat has become a symbol of the bodega because of its ingenuity. It's going to take care of everything and it's going to make sure there ain't no mice over here. That cat is holding it down. He's the bouncer. A lot of the time, bodegas are in the middle of a food desert. There's no other way to get produce. My mom was cooking from scratch. Everything that she got, cilantro, onions, potatoes, platanos, everything was from the bodega. It's like a hood ecosystem. There's so much going on in there that you depend on. In this climate, with ICE, immigration crackdowns, and the harassment that's going on, it's crazy because a bodega is all things to the neighborhood. These bodega owners, they might be from somewhere else, but they're just as American as anybody else. They're working and helping their community. Documented or undocumented, whoever's behind the counter, they're grinding. They're open 24 hours a day, 7 days a week. They're not here bullshitting, and they're not scamming. They're not doing any of that. America would be swaggerless without the bodega. Even if you're not Latino, whatever the ethnicity of the bodega owner is, there's a cultural exchange. You walk in and hear different music than you're used to, or hear people speaking a different language, or see people preparing traditional food from their home country. It's multicultural. You can have somebody that's Black American, Jamaican, Haitian, Dominican, Puerto Rican, Mexican, Lebanese, Syrian, whatever. Every New Yorker knows a curse word in a different language because of a bodega. The further we get into AI, automation, and all this computerized shit, there's something so beautiful about walking into a bodega and seeing human beings cleaning the grill, cooking, stocking the shelves, and counting the money. There's no artificial intelligence in there. It's American intelligence in that bitch. That's the real AI. The Kid Miro hosts Mornings with Miro on Hot 97, Victory Light with the Kid Miro, and co-hosts 7 p.m. in Brooklyn with NBA legend Carmelo Anthony. Provincetown by Rostam. America's queer utopia is our vision of inclusivity made real. Where does America begin? Where does it end? And where is it going? One place may be at the nexus of all three questions. Provincetown, Massachusetts. As kids, we grew up learning that the Pilgrims settled in Plymouth Rock, and this is true. A perhaps lesser-known story is that the Pilgrims actually landed in Provincetown. They spent 5 weeks exploring the region, but chose not to stay because of a lack of drinkable water. Provincetown, at the tip of what we now call Cape Cod, is more than 100 miles from Boston by land. There is only one road in and one road out. The remoteness that made Provincetown unlivable to the Pilgrims made it a haven for artists, hippies, and queer people. Today, Provincetown is both the oldest continuous art colony in the U.S. and the town with the highest concentration of same-sex couples. Because it is so difficult to access, no one is just passing through. Everyone there wants to be there. In this way, the town fosters an environment that lets people feel free to be themselves and safe in that freedom. The bar, known as the Atlantic House, or A House, is likely one of the oldest gay bars in America. In July 2014, I was at a crossroads. I knew that after 3 albums as a member of Vampire Weekend and producer of the band's records, I would no longer remain a member. What else might happen? I did not know. In my wandering, restless state, I impulsively chose to drop into Provincetown. 12 years later, not a summer has gone by that I haven't spent at least a week there. It's a place where I feel both completely at home and completely free. And it's not only the people that bring such ease and comfort, but also the experience of spending almost every waking hour outside, traveling by bike, hiking to the beach, roaming its streets, running into old friends, and making new ones. It's not just the density of queer people who live, work, and visit there. It's also the diversity. During family week, moms and moms and dads, dogs and strollers by their sides, fill the town's main drag. It's one thing to strive for inclusiveness, an idea that defines the American project. It's another to be its utopian ideal, living, breathing, and visibly succeeding. Rostam Batmanglidge has produced memorable pop songs by artists such as Haim, Claro, Carly Rae Jepsen, and more. His latest solo album, American Stories, is out now. Four-Wheeled Freedom by Gil West. To chase your dream, just grab the keys and go. I was 6 the first time I drove a car, my dad's Ford Ranchero. It was half truck, half muscle, and all attitude. Later, he drove a 1972 Mercury station wagon with a 429 engine, lots of horsepower and no brakes. I used to take it out on dates, come home about midnight on hot summer nights, and park it while the brakes smelled like something that was genuinely on fire. My parents would wake up convinced that the house was burning. It wasn't. It was just the mercury still cooling down from another night of living. For my friends and me, there was something deeply, fundamentally American in those early driving experiences. The nostalgia for those days runs deep. We were young, we were free, and we had engines that made us feel like both. Today, as the CEO of Hertz, I get to buy more cars than almost anyone else on the planet. About 600,000 vehicles in our fleet at any given time. None of this feels like work. All of it feels like a continuation of something that started in my dad's driveway. Which is why I race cars, a NASCAR Camaro, and collect them too. A 2019 Corvette ZR1 on a manual transmission, a Mustang GTD, a Ford Raptor R. In 1918, when automobiles were still a luxury most Americans could only admire from the sidewalk, Hertz was founded on the idea that freedom of movement wasn't a privilege. It was something that ought to belong to anyone with a road in front of them and somewhere to be. In 1966, it took that idea to the track, putting 1,000 Shelby GT350H Mustangs into rental lots across the country so that any American with a driver's license and $17 a day could feel what it was like to really drive. It was called the Rent-A-Racer. As a racer myself, I see the appeal. For more than a century, Hertz has handed Americans the keys and trusted them to find their own road. I believe that the car didn't just change this country, it revealed it. It showed us who we are, restless, optimistic, always pointed towards something just over the next hill. That is not something that gets engineered away. It gets passed down from a father who lets his kid steer a ranchero across an empty lot to that kid who grows up and never fully recovers from the thrill. Gil West is the CEO of Hertz and a lifelong gearhead. In addition to his NASCAR Camaro, he owns a 1976 Corvette that ran the 24 hours of Daytona and the 12 hours of Sebring. Our next American icon, folk music. By Roseanne Cash. One song's journey from Europe to America's shores tells the story of our shape-shifting country. A 400-year-old folk song about a drowned cabin boy came with immigrants from the British Isles to the New World, evolved, and was passed down by oral tradition in Appalachia. It settled there in Poor Valley, Virginia, with the Carter family, who recorded it in 1935. In that one song is the etymology of the entire folk and country music tradition, Celtic ballads, sea shanties, history songs, and the old child ballads, a collection of mournful laments dating to the late 19th century England and Scotland, all contain the seeds of a treasury of music that came to define, in part, what it means to be American. The song Merry Golden Tree began in the 17th century as the Sweet Trinity, and was variously identified over the centuries as the Golden Vanity and the Golden Willow Tree. It tells the story of a ship beset by an enemy. A cabin boy tells the captain he can save the Sweet Trinity by swimming to the enemy ship and drilling 9 holes in its bottom. The captain promises to reward him with gold and his own daughter to marry if he succeeds. The boy sinks the enemy ship, but the captain reneges, and the little cabin boy is left to drown in the lonesome low. The verses altered a bit over time, and the melody moved a note or two. There are perhaps 100 different versions, but the story and haunting melody remained the same. The captain always betrays the cabin boy, and the boy is always left to drown. Once the song reached Appalachia, the Carter family recorded it as Sinking in the Lonesome Sea. It traveled again through the South and then North to the Great Lakes. In 1914, Gene Ritchie, one of the great Appalachian balladeers, recorded it with Alan Lomax under the title The Merry Golden Tree. A decade later, Lomax captured a field recording of a woman named Almeda Riddle singing an a cappella version at her home in Cleburne County, Arkansas. By that time, it had jumped the musical tracks, marrying two traditions essential to the American songbook. In 1952, Aaron Copland recorded a version in his Old American Songs, Set 2. He modified the melody a bit, but the unsettling feeling is intact. And the poor cabin boy, in this telling, a carpenter boy, well, you know what happened to him. Listening to the various iterations and interpretations of The Merry Golden Tree is like touching the past, tracing

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1: Art exists everywhere. The world is a canvas, and everybody has art in them. We could go back to the pyramid walls and hieroglyphics. Your canvas is whatever you put your art on. That's why we call it an expression. I'm always aware of the street art in every city I go to, whether it's sanctioned by the city or done by somebody who lives there or visited there. I take it all in. Back in the 70s and 80s, when you had graffiti artists adding color to the subways, they had their expression too. I never did graffiti myself, but I grew up with people who were great at it. My interest came from the Marvel and DC comic book worlds. Everybody in New York City loved comics since they were New York-based. Whether it was The Incredible Hulk, Spider-Man, Iron Man, or Thor, a lot of the graphics by Jack Kirby and other great illustrators influenced me and a lot of graffiti artists, too, who were collectors. There's beauty in the graffiti artist Futura 2000. He went from subway cars to album cover design. Then Hayes tightened up the Public Enemy logo. I gave it to him raw, and he made it the logo the record companies used. I started out doing visual art as a form of protest. I grew up wanting to be an illustrator. That's probably more my calling. I went to Adelphi University to sharpen my graphic skills. As a freshman, I was a cartoonist. My illustrations ran in the school newspaper, social commentary on how I saw the world, the country, the president. That was when I was 17, 18 years old. 10 years ago, I picked up the pen again at 55. My dad passed, and I went back into my art full blast. I tried to put together something graphically that will hold you for a minute. A lot of people are now what I call screenagers. Everybody seems to be on the move. But a still graphic can slow you down and get you to think about something differently. That's the purpose behind my artistic expression. Chuck D is an artist and co-founder of the rap group Public Enemy, which received the Grammy Lifetime Achievement Award in 2020. The Outlaw by Charlie Crockett. From Billy the Kid to Butch Cassidy, these legends of the West are American attitude and individualism in the flesh. Americans like historical outlaw figures because they're a rare example of a David overcoming a Goliath, even if just for a minute. These outlier elements of our country, who are seen as unacceptable, show up on the scene and change the whole idea of what mainstream means. That type of self-reliance and rugged individualism, as different as everybody is, most Americans have some belief in that idea. With outlaws, and I'm talking real ones, the public tends to mythologize them. But sometimes the truth is stranger than fiction. With Butch Cassidy and the Sundance Kid, there is not even a definitive historical consensus on where these boys died. Billy the Kid's story is even murkier. These guys would show up dead in the newspaper, all those journalists in a hurry to sensationalize some shit. Imagine, you're Butch Cassidy, seeing yourself in the paper, and it's saying you're dead, but you're damn well alive. Woody Guthrie sings about that on songs like Poor Lazarus. How do I look, boys, dead or alive? The other day, I was watching footage of Robert Redford talking about Butch Cassidy and the Sundance Kid. He was saying something like how Bob Dylan said, "To live outside the law, you gotta be honest." It's true, that idea of honor among thieves. Redford was saying that an outlaw Butch Cassidy type would probably do a better job running the government than the politicians he had in mind in the early 70s. There's some truth to that. Then there's Davy Crockett. Editor's note, Charlie claims to be a descendant of the legendary Texan. Davy Crockett is a complicated individual. He was, at first, an Indian scout. Then, later, he became at odds with the American power structure and sided with the Native American interests on the so-called frontier. He's infamous for opposing the Indian Removal Act.

0: but it's all very true that he stood there on the Tennessee parlor floor and said, "You may all go to hell and I will go to Texas." That's America's first celebrity. Charlie Crockett has released more than 15 albums, including 2024's $10 Cowboy, 2025's Lonesome Drifter, and this year's Age of the Ram. Immigrant Workers by Becky G. They're the engine of our economy and the bedrock of our towns. The immigrant community carries so much and does it proudly. My family came to California, where I was born and raised, from Mexico. For our communities, there's so much give and very little take. The public narrative is the reverse, that immigrants take so much, and it's just not true. They are essential to our everyday lives. Think of what shows up on your dinner table. Without immigrants, we have nothing. My grandfather was the valet man. My other grandfather was the man in the back of the restaurant, washing dishes and flipping burgers. My grandmothers worked in factories. For me, it's so close to home. My experience with organizing started when I was going to the DMV to help translate for my grandparents. I was so moved and passionate about educating myself on how to mobilize. With the labor movement leader Doris Huerta, also a proud Mexican-American, as my inspiration, it's been a beautiful journey, but also a painful one, knowing there's still much work to do. Becky G. is a singer, actress, and advocate for immigrant rights. Her latest singles, Marathon and Sorry Poppy, are out now. You've been listening to the Rolling Stone Hour. I'm your host, Kathy. Thank you for joining me. Take care.
1: A gigantic hidden bee population. I'm Randy Simon, and this is Earthwise, a look at our changing environment. Wild bees play a critical but often overlooked role in ecosystems, quietly pollinating both agricultural crops and native plants. While honeybees tend to get most of the attention, the vast majority of bee species live solitary lives, with many of them nesting underground in soil habitats that are both easy to miss and easy to destroy. In Ithaca, New York, an unexpected discovery revealed just how abundant these hidden pollinators can be. Rachel Fordyce used to save money by parking at Ithaca's East Hill Plaza and walking through East Lawn Cemetery on her way to work at a Cornell University entomology lab. In spring 2022, she noticed something unusual. Bees were everywhere in the cemetery. She collected some specimens and brought them to her supervisor. Cornell University researchers identified the insects as Andrina regularis, a solitary ground-nesting mining bee that helps pollinate crops and wild plants. What began as a casual observation became a major scientific finding. The research team found that this cemetery hosts one of the largest known aggregations of ground-nesting bees ever recorded, with an estimated 5.5 million individuals in just 1.5 acres. Scientists say the discovery strengthens the idea that cemeteries can serve as important biodiversity refuges because they are peaceful, rarely disturbed, and largely free of pesticides. The findings, which were recently published in the journal Epidologie, highlight how much ecological life can exist in unexpected urban landscapes and how easily it can all go unnoticed. Earthwise is a production of WAMC. 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
2: We'll see mostly clear skies in your forecast tonight, low 77. Cloudy early on Friday, turning partly cloudy later in the day. Maybe a thunderstorm, a high of 91. Mostly cloudy Saturday with a high 86. Rain showers in the morning on Sunday. Numerous thunderstorms in the afternoon, a high of 77. 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
3: This is Kathy Doig, returning to the reading of Lessons in Chemistry by Bonnie Garmus, published by Random House. At the end of our last reading, Mad had asked Elizabeth if it was true that they were poor. and Elizabeth realized that it was true, but the reason eluded her. Kelvin had been such a productive scientist. Why had he not been wealthier? She believed the answer to that question was in the boxes removed from Kelvin's lab. She found the answer in an unexpected place, a file labeled rowing. There were multiple job offers with salaries well above what Kelvin earned at Hastings. So why had he accepted such a low salary? Elizabeth pieced together that it was because of the location. Kelvin had a longtime pen pal named Wakeley, who was a divinity student at Harvard. He and Kelvin unburdened themselves to one another and challenged each other's views of the world, the scientist versus the cleric. Their correspondence ended abruptly when Wakeley inquired about Kelvin's father, and Kelvin replied, "I hate my father. I hope he is dead." Wakeley had been from Commons, California, where Hastings was located, so the logical scientist opted for a lower salary to live where his once friend Wakeley had resided, and it was odd that Kelvin had said, "I hope he is dead," since Kelvin knew his father was dead in the train accident nearly 20 years earlier. Elizabeth's phone was ringing one night at dinner time, and though she was told not to, Mad answered. It was Walter Pine, the TV producer and father of Amanda Pine, who had been eating Mad's tasty lunches. In a rather long-winded way that tried Elizabeth's patience, he finally got to the point, saying that he wanted to develop an afternoon cooking show for housewives with Elizabeth as the talent. He flattered her and lied, all in an attempt to get her to agree. The salary he offered made her gasp. But while she hated the idea of the show, she needed the job to support Mad and 630, so she agreed. There began the tug of war between Walter's and his boss's view of the show and Elizabeth's. Walter wanted the show to be fun so that viewership would grow. Elizabeth wanted to emphasize the science of cooking. In the end, they met in the middle when Walter agreed with Elizabeth that she could help women believe that food matters if she made it at least a little fun. And while he would not allow her to wear her preferred lab coat, he agreed that she could let out the seams on the achingly tight dresses originally designed for her. So they came to a compromise. Walter was shocked to learn that Elizabeth had never held a dinner party, which of course the viewers would want to be able to do. It was in that conversation that Walter learned that there was no Mr. Zott and that Elizabeth had not even intended to marry Kelvin. Walter flinched with each revelation and admonished Elizabeth to avoid mentioning such things to anyone. He knew his audience, and thus his boss, would not be accepting. Then Elizabeth added that Mad's father had died tragically. Elizabeth softened in a way that Walter had not seen previously, and he was struck by the depth of her love, which was something he had not experienced himself. Elizabeth went on to say that she could not afford to be fired again for being an unwed mother, and Walter flinched again, saying that too was something of which they should never speak. Elizabeth turned the conversation to Walter, expressing sympathy for his divorce. He told her that it was not a tragedy like her loss. He went on to explain that, in fact, Amanda was not his biological child, a recent revelation to him. His ex-wife had all along implied that he wasn't Amanda's father, but he felt such a strong bond to Amanda that he just didn't believe her. Yet he had the testing done. While the results were not a complete surprise, he also didn't think they mattered. He loved Amanda with all his heart. Walter thought biology was overrated. Then Walter and Elizabeth found that they had a common antagonist, the teacher, Mrs. Mudford. Walter had a summons from her. It seems that Mrs. Mudford was certain that Walter must be a pedophile. Elizabeth commiserated, saying that Mrs. Mudford clearly had not read the Kinsey report, or she would recognize that both Elizabeth and Walter were just loving role models. Kin. And with that word was cemented a tell-all friendship and working relationship. Chapter 25, The Average Jane. In retrospect, he probably should have let her see the set. As the music started to play, that charming little ditty Walter had paid far too much for and that she already hated, Elizabeth strode out on the stage. He took a short, sharp breath in. She was wearing a drab dress featuring small buttons that ran all the way down to the hem, a stark white, multi-pocketed apron cinched tightly at the waist, and a Timex wristwatch that ticked so loudly he swore he could hear it over the band's drumbeat. On her head sat a pair of goggles. Just over her left ear, a number two pencil. In one hand, she carried a notebook. In the other, three test tubes. She looked like a cross between a hotel maid and a bomb squad expert. He watched as she waited for the song to finish, her eyes traveling around the set from one corner to another, lips pressed together, and shoulders tensed in a way that signaled dissatisfaction. As the last note played, she turned toward the cue card, scanned it, then turned away. Setting her notebook and test tubes on the counter, she walked to the sink, her back to the camera, and leaned into the fake window to take in the fake view. "This is revolting," she said directly into the microphone. The cameraman turned to look at Walter, his eyes wide. "Remind her we're live," Walter hissed at him. "Live," the cameraman's assistant hastily scribbled on a large board, holding it up for her to see. Elizabeth read the reminder, and then holding up one finger as if to signal that this would only take another second, continued her self-guided tour, stopping to take in the kitchen's carefully curated wall art. A Bless This House needlepoint, a depressed Jesus kneeling in prayer, an amateur painting of ships sailing on a sea. Before moving on to crowded countertops, her brows arching in dismay at a sewing basket riddled with safety pins, a mason jar filled with unwanted buttons, a ball of brown yarn, a chipped candy dish filled with peppermints, and a bread box across which Our Daily Bread was scrawled in religious script. Just yesterday, Walter had given the set designer an A-plus for his taste. "I especially love the knickknacks," he told him. "They're just right." But today, next to her, they looked like junk. He watched as she paced to the other side of the counter, visibly blanching at the sight of hen and rooster salt and pepper shakers, hostily eyeing the toaster's knitted pink cozy, recoiling from a strange little ball made entirely of rubber bands. To the left of the ball was a cookie jar molded to look like a fat German woman making pretzels. She stopped abruptly, looking above her head at the large clock hanging on wires, its hands permanently fixed in the 6 o'clock position. Supper at six was printed across its face in glittery type. "Walter," Elizabeth said, shielding her eyes as she looked out past the bright lights. "Walter, a word, please." "Commercial, commercial," Walter hissed to the cameraman as she started to pick her way off the set down to where he was sitting. "Do it now, now." "Elizabeth," he said, launching himself out of his chair toward her, "you can't do this. Get back up there. We're live." "We are?" "Well, we can't be. The set doesn't work." "Everything works. The stove, the sink, it's all been tested. Now get back up there," he said, shooing her back with his hands. "I meant it doesn't work for me." "Look," he said, "you're nervous. That's why we're taping without a live audience today, to give you a chance to settle in. But you're still on, as in on the air, and you have a job to do. This is our pilot. Things can be tweaked later." "So you're saying changes are possible," she said, putting her hands back on her hips as she surveyed the set again. "We'll need to make a lot of changes." "Okay, wait, no," he said, worried. "To be clear, set changes are not possible. What you see represents weeks of solid research by our set designer. This kitchen is exactly what today's woman wants." "Well, I'm a woman and I don't want this." "I didn't mean you," Walter said. "I meant the average Jane." "Average?" "You know what I mean, the normal housewife." She made a sound like a whale spouting. "Okay," Walter said in a lower voice, his hand waving fruitlessly at his side. "Okay, okay, look, I understand. But remember, this isn't just our show, Elizabeth. It's also the station's show. And since they pay us, it's usually considered good form to do what they ask. You know how this works. You've had a job before." "But ultimately," she argued, "it's the audience for whom we all work." "Right," he pleaded. "Sort of." "No, wait. Not really. It's our job to give people what they want, even if they don't know they want it. I explained this. It's the afternoon programming model. Half dead, now awake. You know." "Another ad?" the cameraman whispered. "Unnecessary," she said quickly. "Sorry, everyone. I'm ready now." "We are on the same page, aren't we?" Walter called as she made her way back on stage. "Yes," Elizabeth said. "You want me to speak to the average Jane, the normal housewife." He didn't like the way she said it. "In five," the cameraman said. "Elizabeth," he warned. "Four. It's all written out for you. Three. Just read the cue cards. Two. Please," he begged. "It's a great script. One. And action." "Hello," Elizabeth said directly into the camera. "My name is Elizabeth Zott, and this is Supper at Six." "So far, so good," Walter whispered to himself. "Smile," he minded her, pulling at the corners of his mouth. "And welcome to my kitchen," she said sternly, as a disappointed Jesus peered over her left shoulder. "Today, we're going to have so much..." She stopped when she got to the word fun. An uncontrollable silence followed. The cameraman turned to look at Walter. "Go to commercial again?" he motioned. "No," Walter mouthed. "No, goddammit, she has to do this. Goddammit, Elizabeth," he continued soundlessly as he waved his hands. But Elizabeth seemed to be in a trance, and nothing, not Walter waving his hands or the cameraman preparing for commercial or the makeup person mopping her own face with the sponge reserved for Elizabeth's, could break her spell. What was wrong with her? "Music," Walter finally mouthed to the sound man. "Music." But before the music could start, Elizabeth's ticking watch caught her attention and she came back to life. "I'm sorry," she said. "Now where were we?" She glanced at the cue cards, paused a moment more, and then suddenly pointed at the large clock above her head. "Before I get started, I'd like to advise you to please ignore the clock. It doesn't work." From the producer's chair, Walter let out a short, sharp exhale. "I take cooking seriously," Elizabeth continued, completely ignoring the cue cards. "And I know you do, too." Then she pushed the sewing basket off the countertop and into an open drawer. "I also know," she said, looking directly into the few households that had accidentally tuned in that day, "that your time is precious. Well, so is mine. So let's make a pact, you and I." "Mom," a little boy called in a bored way from the TV room in Van Nuys, California, "there's nothing on." "Shut it off then," the little boy's mother yelled from the kitchen. "I'm busy. Play outside." "Mom, Mom," the little boy called again. "Oh, for heaven's sake, Petey," a harried woman said, coming into the room, her wet hands holding a half-peeled potato, the baby crying in the high chair in the kitchen. "Do I have to do everything for you?" But as she reached to turn Elizabeth off, Elizabeth spoke to her. "It's my experience that far too many people do not appreciate the work and sacrifice that goes into being a wife, a mother, a woman. Well, I am not one of them. At the end of our 30 minutes together, we will have done something worth doing. We will have created something that will not go unnoticed. We will have made supper, and it will matter." "What's this?" Petey's mother said. "Dunno," said Petey. "Now let's get started," Elizabeth said. Later in her dressing room, Rosa, the hairdresser and makeup woman, stopped by to say goodbye. "For the record, I liked the hair pencil." "For the record?" Lebensmal's been screaming at Walter for the last 20 minutes. "Because of a pencil?" "Because you didn't follow the script." "Well, yes, but only because the cue cards were unreadable." "Oh," Rosa said, visibly relieved. "That was it? The type wasn't big enough?" "No, no," Elizabeth said. "I meant the cards were misleading." "Elizabeth," Walter said, appearing at the dressing room door, his face red. "Anyway," she whispered, "goodbye forever." She gave Elizabeth's arm a little squeeze. "Hello, Walter," Elizabeth said. "I was just making up a list of a few things we'll need to change right away." "Don't hello me," he shot back. "What the hell is wrong with you?" "Why, there's nothing wrong with me. I actually thought it went rather well. I admit I stumbled at the beginning, but only because I was in shock. It won't happen again, not after we fix the set." He stomped across the room and threw himself into a chair. "Elizabeth," he said, "this is a job. You have two duties, to smile and read cue cards. That's it. You don't get to have an opinion about the set or the cards." "I think I do." "No. Anyway, I couldn't read the cards." "Nonsense," he said. "We practice different type sizes, remember? So I know you can read the damn cards. Jesus, Elizabeth. Lebensmal's ready to cancel the whole thing. Do you realize you've put both of our jobs in jeopardy?" "I'm sorry. I'll go speak to him right now." "Oh, no," Walter said. "Not you." "Why?" she said. "I want to clarify a few things, especially about the set. And as for the cue cards, again, I'm sorry, Walter. I didn't mean I couldn't read them. I meant my conscience wouldn't let me read them. Because they were awful. Who wrote the script?" He pursed his lips.
4: I did.
3: Oh, she said, startled. But those words, they didn't sound like me at all. Yes, he said through gritted teeth. That was intentional. She looked surprised. I thought you told me to be me. Not that you, he said. Not the this is going to be really, really complicated you. Not the far too many people do not appreciate the work and sacrifice that goes into being a wife, a mother, and a woman you. No one wants to hear that stuff, Elizabeth. You have to be positive, happy, upbeat. But that's not me. But it could be you. Elizabeth reviewed her life to date. Not a chance. Could we not argue about this? Walter said, his heart pounding uncomfortably in his chest. I'm the afternoon programming expert, and I've already explained how this all works. And I'm the woman, she snapped, speaking to an all-woman audience. A secretary appeared in the doorway. Mr. Pine, she said, we're getting calls about the show. I'm not sure what to do. Jesus, Mother of God, he said, complaints already? It's about the shopping list. Some confusion about tomorrow's ingredients, specifically CH3COOH. Acetic acid, Elizabeth supplied. Vinegar. It's 4% acetic acid. I'm sorry, I probably should have written the list in layman's terms. You think? Walter said. Thanks much, the secretary said, disappearing. Where'd the shopping list idea come from anyway? He demanded. We never discussed a shopping list, especially not one written in chemical form. I know, she said. It came to me as I was about to walk on the set. I think it's a good idea, don't you? Walter sank his head into his hands. It was a good idea. He just wasn't willing to admit it. You can't do this, he said in muffled voice. You can't do whatever the hell you want. I'm not doing whatever the hell I want, Elizabeth nipped. If I was doing whatever the hell I wanted, I'd be in a research lab. Look, she said, if I'm not mistaken, you're experiencing a rise in cortisone levels, what you call the afternoon depression zone. You should probably eat something. Do not, he said stiffly, lecture me on the afternoon depression zone. For the next few minutes, the two of them sat in the dressing room, one looking at the floor, the other looking at the wall. Not a word passed between them. Mr. Pine, a different secretary poked her head in. Mr. Lebensmal has a flight to catch, but he wanted me to remind you that you've got the rest of the week to fix it. I'm sorry, I don't know what it is. Says you better make it, she consulted her notes again, sexy. Then she turned pink. Also, there's this. She handed him a hand-scrawled note Lebensmal had dashed off. And what about the fucking cocktail? Thanks, Walter said. Sorry, she said. Mr. Pine, the first secretary said, appearing as the other was leaving, it's late. I need to go home. But the phones. Go on, Paula, he said. I'll handle it. Can I help? Elizabeth asked. You've helped plenty enough today, Walter said. So when I say no thank you, I actually mean no thank you. Then he went out to the secretary's desk, Elizabeth trailing behind him, and picked up a phone. KCTV, he said wearily. Yeah, sorry, it's vinegar. Vinegar, Elizabeth said into another line. Vinegar, vinegar, vinegar, vinegar. He'd never gotten a single call on the clown show. Chapter 26, The Funeral. Hello, my name is Elizabeth Zott, and this is Supper at Six. From the producer's chair, Walter squeezed his eyes shut. "Please," he whispered, "please, please, please." It was the 15th day of broadcasting, and he was exhausted. Over and over again, he'd explained that just as he didn't get to choose the desk he sat behind, neither did she get to choose the kitchen she cooked in. It was nothing personal. Sets like desks were selected based on research and budgets. But every time he'd made this argument, she'd nod her head as if she understood and then say, "Yes, but," and then they'd start all over again. Same with the script. He told her that her job was to engage the audience, not bore them. But with all her tiresome chemical asides, she was so boring. That's why he decided it was finally time to add the live audience, because he knew real people sitting just 20 feet away would instantly teach her the peril of being dull. "Welcome to our first live audience show," Elizabeth said. "So far, so good. Every afternoon, Monday through Friday, we'll make dinner together." Exactly what he had written. Starting with tonight's supper, spinach casserole. Bronco busted. She was following orders. "But first, we need to clean up our workspace." His eyes flew open as she picked up the ball of brown yarn and tossed it into the audience. "No, no," he begged silently. The cameraman glanced back at him as the audience erupted in nervous laughter. "Anyone need some rubber bands?" she asked, holding up the rubber band ball. Several hands went up, so she tossed that into the audience as well. Dumbstruck, he gripped the arms of his canvas folding chair. "I like having room to work," she said. "It reinforces the idea that the work you and I are about to do is important. And today I have a lot to do and could use some help getting even more room. Could anyone use a cookie jar?" To Walter's horror, almost all the hands went up, and before he knew it, people were milling about the set as Elizabeth encouraged them to take whatever they wanted. In less than a minute, every single item was gone, even the wall art. The only thing that remained was the fake window and the large clock. "Okay," she said in a serious tone as the audience returned to their seats. "Now let's get started." Walter cleared his throat. One of the first rules of television, other than to entertain, is to pretend that no matter what happens, it was all part of the plan. This is what TV hosts are trained to do, and this is what Walter, who had never been a host, decided in that moment to try. He sat up in his canvas chair and leaned forward as if he'd orchestrated this total breach of TV conduct himself. But of course, he hadn't, and everyone knew he hadn't, and they all registered his impotence in their specific ways. The cameraman shook his head, the sound guy sighed, and the set designer gave Walter the finger from the stage right. Meanwhile, Elizabeth was up on stage, hacking at a huge pile of spinach with the biggest knife he'd ever seen. "Lebensmal is going to kill me." He closed his eyes for a few moments, listening to the stirrings from the studio audience, the seat shifting, the small coughs. From off in the distance, he heard Elizabeth talking about the role potassium and magnesium play in the body. The cue card he'd written for this particular segment had been among his favorites. "Isn't spinach a nice color? Green? It reminds me of springtime." She'd skipped right over it. "Many believe spinach makes us strong because it contains almost as much iron as meat. But the truth is, spinach is high in oxalic acid, which inhibits iron absorption. So when Popeye implies he's getting strong from spinach, don't believe him. Fantastic. Now she was calling Popeye a liar. Still, spinach offers plenty of nutritive value, and we'll be talking about that and more, she said, brandishing her knife into the camera. Just after this station break. Jesus fucking Christ. He didn't bother to get up. Walter, she said at his elbow mere moments later, what did you think? I took your advice. I engaged the audience. He turned to look at her, his face wooden. It was exactly like you've been saying, entertain. Knowing I needed more counter space, I thought of baseball and the way the vendors throw the peanuts at the crowd, and it worked. Yes, he said flatly. And then you invited everyone to help themselves to home plate and the bats and the gloves and whatever else they could find lying around. She looked surprised. You sound mad. 30 seconds, Mrs. Zott, the cameraman said. No, no, he said calmly. I'm not mad. I'm furious. But you said to entertain. No. What you did was you took things that didn't belong to you and then gave them away. But I needed the space. On Monday, prepare to die, he said. First me, then you. She turned away. I'm back, he heard her say in an irritated voice as the audience clapped its approval. Thankfully, he heard very little after that, but that was only because his stomach hurt and his heart was pinging about his chest in a way he hoped indicated something very serious. He closed his eyes to hasten his death. Stroke or heart attack, he'd take either one. He looked up to see Elizabeth waving her arm around the empty kitchen. Cooking is chemistry, she was saying, and chemistry is life. Your ability to change everything, including yourself, starts here. Good God. His secretary bent down and whispered something about Lebensmal wanting to see him first thing in the morning. He closed his eyes again. Relax, he told himself. Breathe. From behind his eyelids, he saw something he did not care to see. It was him at a funeral. His funeral. And lots of people in colorful clothing were milling about. He overheard someone, his secretary, telling the story of how he died. It was a boring story and he didn't like it, but it fit his afternoon programming profile. He listened carefully, hoping to hear news of his life mixed with compliments, but mostly people said things like, so what are you doing this weekend? From off in the distance, he heard Elizabeth Zott talking about the importance of work. She was sermonizing again, filling the funeral goers' heads with ideas of self-respect. Take risks, she was saying. Don't be afraid to experiment. Don't be like Walter, she meant. Weren't people supposed to wear black to funerals? Fearlessness in the kitchen translates to fearlessness in life, Zott claimed. Who'd asked her to give his eulogy anyway? Phil? Rude. And Rich, considering that the only risk he, Walter Pine, had ever taken, hiring her, was turning out to be the reason for his premature death. Take risks. Don't be afraid to experiment, my ass, Zott. Who was dead here? He continued to hear her voice in the background, accompanied by the insistent thwack of a knife. Then, after another 10 minutes or so, came her closing remarks. Children, set the table. Your mother needs a moment to herself. In other words, enough about dead Walter. Back to me. The mourners clapped enthusiastically. Time to hit the bar. There wasn't much after that. Unfortunately, his imagined death was a lot like his life. It occurred to him that bored to death might not be just a phrase. Mr. Pine, Walter, he felt a hand touch his shoulder. Should I call a doctor? The first voice asked. Maybe, the other voice said. He opened his eyes to find Zot and Rosa standing next to him. We think you may have fainted, Zot said. You were slumped over, Rosa added. Your pulse is elevated, Elizabeth said, her fingers on his wrist. Should I call a doctor? Rosa asked again. Walter, have you eaten? When was the last time you ate? I'm fine, Walter said hoarsely. Go away. But he didn't feel very good. He didn't eat lunch, Rosa said. Took nothing from the cart, and we know he hasn't had dinner. Walter, Elizabeth said, taking charge, take this home. She placed a large baking dish in his hands. It's the spinach casserole I just made. Put it in the oven at 375 degrees for 40 minutes. Can you do that? No, he said, sitting up. I can't. And anyway, Amanda hates spinach. So again, no. And then, realizing he sounded like a petulant child, he turned to the hair and makeup woman, what was her name, and said, I'm so sorry I had you worried, slurring a mixture of possible first names, but I'm completely fine. You have a nice night now. To prove how fine he was, he got up from his chair and walked unsteadily to his office, waiting until he was sure they'd both left the building before he left himself. But when he got to the parking lot, he found the casserole sitting on the hood of his car. Bake at 375 degrees for 40 minutes, the note said. When he got home, and only because he was tired, he stuck the damn thing in the oven, and not too long after that, sat down to dinner with his young daughter. Three bites later, Amanda declared it to be the best thing she'd ever eaten. Chapter 27. All About Me, May 1960. Boys and girls, Mrs. Mudford said the following spring, we're going to start a new project. It's called All About Me. Mad took a sharp breath in. Please ask your mother to fill this out. It's called a family tree. What she writes on this tree will help you learn about a very important person. Who knows who that person might be? Hint, the answer is in the title of our new project, All About Me. The children sat in a sloppy semicircle at Mrs. Mudford's feet, chins cupped in hands. Who wants to guess first? Mrs. Mudford prodded. Yes, Tommy, she said. Can I go to the bathroom? May I, Tommy? And no. School is almost over. You may go in a little bit. The president, said Lena. Could it be the president? Corrected Mrs. Mudford. And no, that's wrong, Lena. Could it be Lassie? Said Amanda. No, Amanda, this is a family tree, not a doghouse. We're talking about people. People are animals, said Madeline. No, they aren't, Madeline, Mrs. Mudford huffed. People are humans. What about Yogi Bear? Asked another. Could it be Yogi Bear? Mrs. Mudford said irritably. And of course not. A family tree is not filled with bears, and it's definitely not about TV shows. We're people. But people are animals, Madeline persisted. Madeline, Mrs. Mudford said sharply, that's enough. We're animals, Tommy said to Madeline, his eyes wide. No, we are not, shouted Mrs. Mudford. But Tommy had already struck his fingers into his armpits and started jumping around the classroom, yowling like a chimpanzee. "Ee! Ee!" he called to the other kindergartners, half of whom instantly joined in. "Ee! Ee! Oh! Oh! Ee! Ee! Oh! Oh!" "Stop it, Tommy," Mrs. Mudford shouted. "Stop it, all of you, unless you want to go to the principal's office. Stop it right now." And the harshness of her voice, combined with the threat of a higher authority, sent the children back to their positions on the floor. "Now," she said tersely, "as I was saying, you're going to learn some new things about a very important person." "A person," she emphasized, glaring at Madeline. "Now, who might this person be?" No one moved. "Who?" she commanded. A few heads shook. "Well, it's you, children," she shouted angrily. "What? Why?" asked Judy, slightly alarmed. "What did I do wrong?" "Don't be dense, Judy," Mrs. Mudford said. "For heaven's sake. My mom says she's not giving the school another cent," said a crusty-looking boy named Roger. "Who said anything about money, Roger?" Mrs. Mudford shrieked. "Can I see the tree?" asked Madeline. "May I?" thundered Mrs. Mudford. "May I?" asked Madeline. "No, you may not," Mrs. Mudford screeched, folding the paper into quarters as if the mere act of folding would make it Madeline-proof. "This tree is not for you, Madeline. It's for your mother." "Now, children," she said, trying to find her way back to control, "organize yourselves into a single file line. I will pin the paper to your shirts. Then it will be time to go home." "My mom wants you to stop pinning stuff on me," said Judy. "Says you're making holes in my clothes." "Your mother is a lying whore," Mrs. Mudford wanted to say, but instead she said, "That's fine, Judy. We'll staple yours instead." One by one, the children allowed Mrs. Mudford to affix the note to their sweaters and then filed out the door where, just past the door jamb, they instantly gained speed like small ponies that had been tethered for hours. "Not you, Madeline," she said. "You stay here." "My point is," she said, "it's sometimes better not to argue. Your teacher deserves your respect, and sometimes that means agreeing with her even when you don't. That's how diplomacy works." "I thought diplomacy meant being nice." "That's what I mean. Even if she's telling us wrong stuff?" "Yes." Madeline chewed her lower lip. "You make mistakes sometimes, don't you? And you wouldn't want someone to correct you in front of a lot of people, would you?" Mrs. Mudford was probably just embarrassed. She didn't look embarrassed, and this isn't the first time she's given us bad information. Last week, she said God created the earth. "Many people believe that," Harriet said. "There's nothing wrong with believing that." "You believe that?" "Why don't we take a look at this note," she said quickly, unpinning the paper from Madeline's sweater. "It's a family tree project," Madeline said, clunking her lunchbox on the counter. "Mom has to fill it in." "I don't like these things," Harriet muttered as she studied the badly drawn oak, its branches demanding names of relatives, living, lost, dead, one related to the other by marriage, birth, or bad luck. "Nosy little sapsucker. Did it come with a subpoena, too?" "Should it have?" Madeline asked, awed. You know what I think, Harriet said, folding the note back up? I think these trees are a poor attempt to feel like you're somebody based on somebody else. Usually comes with an invasion of privacy. Your mother is going to hit the roof. If I were you, I wouldn't show this to her. But I don't know any of the answers. I don't know anything about my dad. She thought about the note her mother had left in her lunchbox that morning. The librarian is the most important educator in school. What she doesn't know, she can find out. This is not an opinion, it's a fact. Do not share this fact with Mrs. Mudford. But when Madeline had asked her school's librarian if she could point her towards some yearbooks from Cambridge, the librarian frowned, then handed her last month's copy of Highlights magazine. You know plenty about your father, Harriet said. For instance, you know that your father's parents, your grandparents, were killed by a train when he was young, and that he went to live with his aunt until she hit a tree, and then he went to live in a boy's home. I forgot the name of it, but it sounded girlish. And that your father had a godmother of sorts, although godmothers aren't family tree material. As soon as she mentioned the godmother, Harriet wished she hadn't. She only knew about the godmother because she was a snoop. And even then it was obvious she hadn't been a real godmother, but more of a fairy godmother. And she knew all this because one day, long before he'd even met Elizabeth, Calvin had left work in a hurry, leaving his front door open, and Harriet, being a good neighbor, had gone over to shut it. Naturally, because she was the kind of person who always went above and beyond, she'd gone inside to make sure the home hadn't been burglarized. A comprehensive self-guided tour told her that absolutely nothing had happened in the 46 seconds that had elapsed since Calvin's departure. Once inside, though, she discovered several things. One, Calvin Evans was some sort of big deal scientist. He'd been on the cover of a magazine. Two, he was a slob. Three, he'd grown up in Sioux City in a seedy-sounding boys' home with religious overtones. She only knew about the boys' home because she'd seen a piece of paper wadded up in his trash, a piece of paper that she retrieved because who doesn't, on occasion, accidentally throw away the very thing they actually mean to keep? According to the letter, the home needed money. They lost their main donor, someone who'd once ensured the boys were given scientific educational opportunities and healthy outdoor activities. The home was now reaching out to past residents. Could Calvin Evans help? Say yes. Donate to the All Saints Boys Home today. His response was in the trash can, too. Basically, it said, how dare you? Fuck you. You should all be in jail. What's a godmother? Madeline asked. A close friend of the family or a relative, Harriet said, pushing the memory away. Someone who's supposed to look after your spiritual life. Do I have one? A godmother? A spiritual life? Oh, Harriet said, I don't know. Do you believe in things you can't see? I like magic tricks. I don't, said Harriet. I don't like being fooled. But you believe in God? Well, yes. Why? I just do. Most people do. My mom doesn't. I know, Harriet said, trying to hide her disapproval. Harriet thought it was wrong not to believe in God. It lacked humility. In her opinion, believing in God was required, like brushing teeth or wearing underwear. Certainly, all decent people believed in God, even indecent people, like her husband, believed in God. God is why they

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1: Knotts, Books on War, Natural Disasters. Yesterday, she'd overheard Madeline quizzing the downtown librarian about Krakatoa. When did she think it might next erupt? How would they warn the residents? Approximately how many people would die? Harriet turned to watch as Madeline stared at the family tree, her large gray eyes taking in the empty branches, her teeth gnawing steadily at the bottom of her lip. Calvin had been a big lip chewer. Could that sort of thing be passed down genetically? She wasn't sure. Harriet had produced 4 children, each one completely different from the others and wholly different from herself. And now, they were all strangers, each living in a far-off city with lives and children of their own. She wanted to think there was some ironclad bond that connected her to them for life. But that's not how it worked. Families required constant maintenance. "Are you hungry?" Harriet asked. "Would you like some cheese?" She reached to the back of the refrigerator as Madeline withdrew a book from her school bag. 5 years with the Congo cannonballs. Harriet looked back over her shoulder. "Sweetie, does your teacher know you're reading that?" "No." "Keep it that way." That was another area where she and Elizabeth still did not see eye to eye: reading. 15 months ago, Harriet assumed Madeline was just pretending she could read. Children love to imitate their parents. But it was soon obvious that Elizabeth had not only taught Madeline to read, but to read highly complex things: newspapers, novels, popular mechanics. Harriet considered the possibility that the child was a genius. Her father had been, but no. It was just that Mad was well taught, and that was because of Elizabeth. Elizabeth simply refused to accept limits, not just for herself, but for others. About a year after Mr. Evans had died, Harriet had run across some notes on Elizabeth's desk that appeared to suggest she was trying to teach 630 a ridiculous number of words. At the time, Harriet chalked it up to temporary insanity. That's what grief is. But then, when Mad was 3, she had asked if anyone had seen her yo-yo, and a minute later, 630 dropped it in her lap. Supper at 6 had that same element of impossibility. Elizabeth opened every show by insisting that cooking wasn't easy and that the next 30 minutes might very well be tortuous. "Cooking is not an exact science," Elizabeth had said just yesterday. "The tomato I hold in my hand is different from the one you hold in yours. That's why you must involve yourself with your ingredients. Experiment. Taste, touch, smell, look, listen, test, assess." Then she led her viewers through an elaborate description of chemical breakdowns, which, when induced by combining disparate ingredients in heat-specific ways, would result in a complicated mix of enzymatic interactions that would lead to something good to eat. There was a lot of talk about acids and bases and hydrogen ions, some of which, after weeks of hearing it, Harriet was oddly beginning to understand. Throughout the process, Elizabeth, her face serious, told her viewers that they were up for this difficult challenge, that she knew they were capable, resourceful people, and that she believed in them. It was a very strange

0: show. Not exactly entertaining. More like climbing a mountain. Something you felt good about, but only after it was over. Nevertheless, she and Madeline watched Supper at Six together every day, holding their breath, certain each new episode would be the last. Madeline had opened her book and was now studying an engraving of one man gnawing on the femur of another. Do people taste good? I don't know, Harriet said as she set a few cubes of cheese down in front of her. I'm sure it's all in the preparation. Your mother would probably make anyone taste good. Except for Mr. Sloan, she thought, because he was rotten. Madeline nodded her head. Everybody likes what Mom makes. Who's everybody? Kids, Madeline said. Some of them bring the same lunch as me now. Really, Harriet said, surprised. Leftovers from the previous night's dinner? Yes. Their mothers watch your mom's show, I guess. Really? Yes, Madeline emphasized, as if Harriet was slow on the uptake. Harriet had assumed Supper at Six had very few viewers. And Elizabeth had confirmed this by confiding that her six-month trial period was almost up. It had been a battle the entire time. She was fairly certain she would not be renewed. But surely you could meet them halfway, Harriet had asked her, trying not to sound desperate. She loved watching Elizabeth on TV. Maybe just try to smile. Smile, Elizabeth had said. Do surgeons smile during appendectomies? No. Would you want them to? No. Cooking, like surgery, requires concentration. Anyway, Phil Leben's mall wants me to act as if the people I'm speaking to are dolts. I won't do it, Harriet. I won't perpetuate the myth that women are incompetent. If they cancel me, so be it. I'll do something else. But nothing that would pay nearly as well, Harriet thought. Thanks to the TV money, Elizabeth had been true to her word. She now paid Harriet. It was Harriet's very first paycheck, and she couldn't believe how powerful it made her feel. This concludes our reading of Lessons in Chemistry by Bonnie Garmus, published by Random House. I hope you're enjoying this selection and will join us again. My name is Kathy Doig.
1: 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We'll see mostly clear skies in your forecast tonight, low 77. Cloudy early on Friday, turning partly cloudy later in the day. Maybe a thunderstorm, a high of 91. Mostly cloudy Saturday with a high 86. Rain showers in the morning on Sunday. Numerous thunderstorms in the afternoon, a high of 77. 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

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Listener discretion is advised. We'll see mostly clear skies in your forecast tonight, low 77. Cloudy early on Friday, turning partly cloudy later in the day. Maybe a thunderstorm, a high of 91. Mostly cloudy Saturday with a high 86. Rain showers in the morning on Sunday. Numerous thunderstorms in the afternoon, a high of 77. 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
1: Went to America to have it.
2: Listening to Jeremy and also to our Brazilian contributor who asked the question, yes. I mean, I think this idea that the United States is on this kind of continual upward trajectory, it's simplistic. As Jeremy said, you know, every country has complicated past or decades of turbulence, and then they overcome those decades if you look back through history. I mean, China's the same thing. I'm asked repeatedly, is this going to be the Chinese century? Is this the century where China can kind of vault to the top and the United States withers away? And, you know, my answer is continually, well, China has huge domestic problems when you peel back the layers. You know, the economy is really struggling. There are thousands of protests every year because of unpaid wages or real estate deals gone bad. It's an aging country. There just simply aren't enough babies being born. That's a very real threat. So I guess when we think about one superpower that was kind of a glittering example of continual development, well, you only have to look behind the scenes to kind of really uncover these pictures within the United States of gun violence and racial issues. You know, those are just as true at a time when we thought that America was really the only superpower.
1: Can I just interject with just one last thing before we close? Hydration breaks. At the World Cup, this idea that instead of having a game of two halves, which football, as we call it, has always been, it's now becoming, thanks to hydration breaks in the United States, and I suppose by extension in Canada and Mexico, I suppose they're having them there too, a game of quarters. And that's why people, if you listen to the football coverage over here, people are grumbling about hydration breaks and saying, it's just for American TV advertising. Look what they're doing to our beloved game.
3: Well, Jeremy, we were talking about whether or not we were going to do an episode of the Global Story about hydration breaks, but now we don't need to. So thank you so much for doing that.
1: I said it all.
3: Well, I think where we land here is that nothing is all good and nothing is all bad. My feelings about the United States are it's impossible not to love a place that gave us the song September by Earth, Wind & Fire, which in all impartiality is the happiest song ever created, and a place that it came from cannot be bad. That's my opinion. Thank you so much, guys.
4: Thank you all.
3: It's been great fun to have you with us.
2: Thank you.
1: Thank you.
3: That was Celia Hatton, host of the Global News Podcast with Jeremy Bowen, the BBC's international editor. 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
2: Coming up, it's the Outlook mixtape with me, India Rackerson, and this week, we are turning up the heat. A Hollywood cameraman, Chris Duddy, tells us about a life-changing filming mission in a helicopter flying over the eye of a volcano on Hawaii's Big Island.
11: I feel like the tail section did this wobble, and then I hear Craig go, "Hold on, we're going down." And that's really something you don't want.

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1: A flotilla of boats that would sail past the statue. A concert. A grand blimp race where four airships, sponsored by brands, raced up the Hudson River for charity. Firework displays, the list goes on.
2: My fellow Americans.
1: But luckily, by the night of the 3rd of July, everything was ready for President Reagan to unveil the restored statue.
2: A light that tonight will shortly cast its glow upon her, as it has upon us for two centuries, keeping faith with a dream of long ago, and guiding millions still to a future of peace and freedom. And now we will unveil that gallant lady. Thank you and God bless you all.
3: I was in the audience with many of the professionals and persons with whom I was associated for the work itself. And then there was a grand spectacle in the harbor. The great tall ships paraded. Just imagine New York Harbor around Liberty Island, full of boats and ships, people just enjoying the day, watching the Statue of Liberty basking under its new elegant eminence when the scaffolding finally came down.
1: Whilst Peter and millions of Americans enjoyed it, the BBC's Martin Bell's coverage of the event was slightly more British in tone.
4: If you want restraint, good taste, decorum, this is the wrong place to look. It is the home of hype and hucksterism, the sweet land of liquidity.
1: Oh, cheer up, Martin, it was a party.
5: Oh, beautiful.
1: The work on Ellis Island finished in 1990, and Peter looks back on his contribution to the restorations with great pride.
3: It unified the nation with a great focus and sense of purpose. It was a revival of patriotism and pride. And we did these projects. We finished them. We did a good job.
5: America, America.
1: Peter Disauer is a historical architect with the National Park Service of the United States of America. He's 77 years old and is still working. He was speaking to me, Tim O'Callaghan, for Witness History.
5: From sea to shining sea.
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11: Hello, I'm Celia Hatton. It's noon GMT. Welcome to the newsroom. In a few minutes' time on the BBC World Service, we'll start in Iran. The six-day funeral begins for Iran's late supreme leader. Will we finally see images of his son, the supreme leader's successor? We'll speak live with a correspondent from our Persian service. Also, concerns there could soon be mass casualties in Sudan's civil war. A BBC Eye investigation into Instagram adverts promoting child sexual material. A police hunt for the suspect behind a parcel bomb attack in Monaco, now believed to be a woman disguising herself as a man. And an expected New York City wedding for America's pop princess is drawing celebrities and fans.
12: She is our royalty.
13: Yeah.
12: She's our queen. She's everything. And honestly, we're just so happy that she found the love of her life. And he's also such a big deal.
11: Our entertainment correspondent will tell us all he knows about Taylor Swift's nuptials. Stay with us.

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1: Circulating around the world too, because what happens then is after being printed in New Hampshire, this copy of the Declaration was taken aboard an American privateer, that's a ship with a commission to attack British vessels at sea, and taken all the way across the Atlantic in Christmas Eve 1776. That same ship is then captured by a Royal Navy vessel, and then that is how it comes to us at the National Archives. We have a vast amount of documents around the American Revolutionary War, which is partly why we're putting on this exhibition at the moment as well. So we are still sorting through those. We're still cataloguing what we have to find out exactly what's in there. And various teams of volunteers have been working on different areas of the archive to make this history accessible to people and to see what we could find. And I had my fingers crossed for something, but this is beyond what I could have hoped for, I think. And the responses we're getting from across the pond are really amazing. This is a really amazing find, not only for us as a piece of British history, which of course it is in a sense as well, but also for people in the United States celebrating that 250th anniversary, particularly the communities in New Hampshire, where this ship initially came from. We, alongside the Declaration, have paperwork about the ship that tells us more about its story, about the 120 men who were aboard that ship, who were then taken into custody in Britain, actually, during the war. So we can tell their stories too. And for me as a historian, that's what's really exciting about this find.
2: 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Thank you very much for listening. Bye-bye.
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3: Hello, this is Mary from Talking Information Center. Today I will be reading from Good Old Days, July-August 2026 issue. The first story is titled, The Russians Are Coming, Bomb Drills and Staring at the Night Sky Were Everyday Occurrences, by April Knight. In the 1950s, we lived in fear of the bomb. In our school, we each wore a metal dog tag with our name and blood type on it. If we didn't wear our dog tags, we got detention. After all, if the Russians dropped the bomb on our school, how would our parents claim our bodies? Once a week, we had a bomb drill. When the alarm went off, we had to crawl under our desks and hold a newspaper over our heads to protect us from radiation. In those days, girls were required to wear skirts and blouses or dresses, which was very awkward when crawling under a desk. We were all convinced the Russians were going to drop a bomb on us at any minute. We lived in Lawrence, Kansas. The odds of Russians dropping a bomb on Kansas were zero. But every week, we had that bomb drill. Then, on October 4, 1957, the Russians put Sputnik in the air, and the principal said there would be no more bomb drills. And we didn't have to wear dog tags any longer, because the Russians had won the space race, and we were all doomed. He may not have actually said that we were doomed, but that was the impression I got. Furthermore, the Russians now had a satellite watching us all the time. And if the Russians could put things into space, they could blow up the whole world. Again, I may be remembering that slightly more dramatically than was conveyed to us. The girls were happy they didn't have to crawl under their desks anymore, and we were all happy to stop wearing dog tags. Nevertheless, my mother was sure we would be bombed at any minute, and she began digging a bomb shelter in our backyard. The bomb shelter was about 6 feet deep by 10 feet wide and long. My mother nagged my father to buying cans of pork and beans and chicken noodle soup. We had enough food to last our family about a week. Eventually, my mother gave up building a bomb shelter, and we spent the next 20 years with a big hole in our backyard. People had mixed feelings about Sputnik. We had always believed that Americans were superior to the rest of the world. We were the richest, best educated, and smartest people in the world, and now all of this was shattered. We had thought the Russians wore parkas and used dog sleds. Now the

0: nations had conquered space, and the world was shocked. The news, Russia claimed, at least was 20 years ahead of America in the space race. We spent hours looking at the sky, convinced that every bright object was Sputnik. We pointed at the twinkling stars. Surely that must be Sputnik. No, not that one, the next one to it. Finally, we lost interest in Sputnik. I still look at the stars, but not the same way I looked at the sky before 1957. They say there's a lot of junk floating up and around space. I'm glad we can't see it. I wonder if over 100 years ago people felt uneasy when the Wright brothers flew the first airplane at Kitty Hawk on December 17, 1903. Were people excited, happy, or sad that the sky would never be the same? I have a grandson who spends hours looking at stars through his telescope. He's very bright. He laughs when I tell him we used to hide under our school desk and hold a newspaper over our heads to protect us from radiation, and that we had to wear dog tags. I just want to look at the night sky and see the moon and stars the way they used to be when I was a kid before the bomb. Twinkle, twinkle, little star, how I wonder what you are up above the world so high, like a diamond in the sky. Next is the rewind section. In the late 1950s, the hula hoop became a nationwide craze. More than 25 million were sold in just 4 months after it was introduced in 1958. Flashback fun. The federal minimum wage in the United States was 75 cents per hour starting in January 1950. It had increased to $1 per hour in March 1956. Ooh la la. On July 5, 1946, the bikini was showcased for the first time. Showgirl Micheline Bernardi modeled the first bikini, which was designed and named by Frenchman Louis Riard at the Piscine Molitor, a swimming pool in Paris. Two-piece women's suits had been worn prior to 1946, but nothing made out of such a small amount of material. The fashionable swimwear caused quite a stir. Things my relatives used to say. Wendy All says the phrase her grandma would say, who lived to be 102 years old. No one can make trouble for you better than you can make it for yourself. Wendy says it was the best advice she ever got. While listening to gossip about a young woman who found herself in the family way, Marcia Ozane's grandma would say, well, if you're going to chop wood, you're going to make chips. When Russ's boy's dad would forget to bring something and then have to walk back to get it, he would say, what the good Lord didn't put in my brain, he put in the soles of my feet. Thanks to Wendy, Marcia, and Russ for sharing some of the favorite sayings from previous generations. Metro Daily News, August 15, 1969. More than 400,000 young people flood New York Farm Field for Woodstock Music Festival. How we heard the news. In our continuing series, we look at how for 250 years Americans have stayed connected on events of the day, from inky fingers to breaking news alerts. In colonial times, news traveled at the pace of a horse. Newspapers like Benjamin Franklin's Pennsylvania Gazette and the Boston Newsletter were printed weekly. Their pages filled with essays, trade prices, and political debates. Pamphlets shared thoughts about the revolution, while town criers still shouted updates in city squares. By the mid-1800s, America was on the move, and so was its information. The manual wooden printing press of Franklin's time was replaced with an iron-based, steam-powered industrial machine that made printing very efficient. The New York Sun, launched in 1833, cost a penny, making news accessible to ordinary citizens. Samuel Morse filed a patent for his prototype telegraph in 1837. In 1844, Morse sent his first message from Washington, D.C. to Baltimore, what hath God wrought? By 1861, telegraph lines that extended from East Coast to the West Coast allowed reporters to send dispatches across the country, letting papers like the Chicago Tribune and Boston Herald bring distant events home. As we entered the Civil War, illustrations from Harper's Weekly brought battle scenes to readers who had never seen combat. When the 20th century dawned, the nation began to hear the news literally. In 1920, KDKA in Pittsburgh broadcast the results of a presidential election, marking the birth of commercial radio. Soon, families were gathered in their living rooms to hear evening bulletins. Roosevelt's fireside chats in the 1930s reassured millions through the crackle of static. While broadcast from Edward R. Murrow in London during World War II brought the war's realities home. Television changed everything again. Introduced on NBC TV in 1948, by the 1950s, nightly newscasts became rituals in American households. Over time, anchors like John Cameron Swayze, Walter Cronkite, David Brinkley, and Barbara Walters became trusted voices. Viewers watched the civil rights movement unfold in black and white. When JFK was assassinated in 1963, the nation grieved together, glued to the screen. And just 6 years later, the nation watched Neil Armstrong step onto the moon live. By the 1980s, cable channels like CNN introduced 24-hour news cycle, covering the Challenger explosion and Gulf War in real time. Then came the internet, putting global news at everyone's fingertips. Local papers still existed, but the balance was shifting toward broadcast immediacy. By the mid-1990s, online sites like Yahoo News were delivering breaking stories directly into home computers. 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First issue of National Geographic magazine, 1888. This iconic magazine pioneers visual storytelling with powerful images that brought the world into people's homes. The War of the Worlds radio broadcast, 1938. 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End of World War II radio announcements, 1945. Millions of Americans learned from the radio that Germany and Japan had surrendered and soldiers and sailors stationed around the world were coming home. 60 Minutes premiere, 1968. This long-running show invented modern investigative television journalism. TV broadcast of the first moon landing, 1969. History was made as families all over the world watched Neil Armstrong take one small step for a man, one giant leap for mankind. CNN live coverage of the Challenger explosion, 1986. People were stunned as the national disaster played out on live TV. Next is titled The All-Purpose Swimming Hole. Ice Lake was the best place to be in the summer, by Arlene Chauvel. Growing up in Iron River in Michigan's Upper Peninsula, I was a stone's throw away from Ice Lake, which symbolized growing up experiences not just for me, but for most of my friends and neighbors. Ice Lake was what I would call an all-purpose swimming hole. In the 1940s, before my family had a refrigerator, we used an ice box to keep our food cold. The Kinney family, who ran the neighborhood store, cut blocks of ice from Ice Lake, hence the name, and delivered the ice to neighboring houses. I don't remember the horse and wagon deliveries that my parents recalled, but I do remember a huge truck with high wooden fence around the back that brought ice to our house. And I remember the ice man who chipped away at a block of ice until it fit in the space in the ice block on our back porch. The chips that fell to the floor were as good as any popsicles I bought in later years at the Kinney family store. The Kinneys stored the ice in a big old ice house on Lake Shore and covered the ice with sawdust to keep it frozen through the summer. My friend's grandparents own the ice house, and sometimes on the hottest days, we take our Captain Marvel and Donald Duck comic books or Children's Playmate magazine to the ice house and spend the afternoon there in quiet coolness. By Memorial Day, Grandma called it Decoration Day, the water in Ice Lake was still pretty cold. Even so, it was still time for the first picnic of the season. My friends and I would venture onto the icy cold water for our first swim. When I was very young, I remember my mom and my aunt taking my cousin and me to the lake in the summer. Someone had to supervise us at that tender age. Mom and Aunt Sarah Maria always wore house dresses and aprons, and they would sit on a blanket and visit while we played in the water. Over time, we taught ourselves to swim and drove our mothers crazy, demanding that they watch how well we could keep ourselves above water. Eventually, we were able to swim well enough and were old enough to go to the lake without adult supervision. At that point, swimming to the dock, which floated quite a distance from the beach, became our goal. Once we could swim to the dock, we considered ourselves expert swimmers. We spent long summer days at Ice Lake. Often we'd pack peanut butter sandwich in a former mayonnaise jar filled with Kool-Aid and spend the entire day there. Ice Lake being the closest lake to both of the small towns of Iron River and Stambaugh, Michigan, was the swimming hole of choice for kids of all ages. Throughout the day, all summer long, parades of kids trekked from their homes to the lake and back again. Everyone either walked or rode their bikes in those days. Most mothers didn't drive, so only the high school boys came in cars. My little brother didn't care too much for swimming, but he loved to fish. As evening approached and the crowds of swimmers diminished, he'd grab his fishing pole and head down the hill to the lake. Sometimes he'd lose track of time and our mother would send me to the lake to bring him home. Often he'd end up with a nice stash of pike or perch or sunfish, which unfortunately we had to eat. I never liked fish. The little hair-like bones always got caught in my throat and made me gag. Ice Lake was also a good spot for a family outing. Sometimes my dad would borrow an old wooden rowboat from one of the folks who lived around the lake, and he would take Mom, my brother, and me fishing. Personally, I found it pretty boring to sit there waiting for something to nibble at my line. But when it did happen, it was exciting, especially if my catch happened to be the biggest one. Alas, summer always came to an end. Once school started, the beach was vacant. But in early fall, when the leaves were a colorful palette of red, gold, and orange, I'd take my homework down the hill to the lake and sit at the picnic table or a bench to study and just enjoy the quiet beauty of it all. Ice Lake is still there, but I'm not. As far as I know, it's no longer even a swimming hole. But the memories are forever, and I still have a picture of the dock that became the symbol of coming of age for us kids, once we could swim or dog paddle well enough to get to it. Next is titled Fireworks. Come July 4th, the best way to spend hard-earned money as a kid was at the fireworks tent. By Lynn Bowen Walker. It was 1969, and we lived in Santa Ana, California. Despite being close in age, my three siblings and I were pretty distant characters. We made occasional alliances, banded together to sell Girl Scout cookies door to door, or in the case of my brothers, to field the neighborhood baseball team. But more often than not, we each went our own way, with our own friends and our own interests. When it came time to spending money, our differences were evident. I was an Archie comic book girl. My sister liked foot-long plastic horses. My brother saved his money for model airplane kits. The other brother liked baseball cards that were destined to be pinned to bicycle spokes. But come late June, into earliest days of July, the allowances our mom doled out every Saturday were headed for one place and one place only, the giant red, white, and striped tent that materialized in a parking lot across town, shouting fireworks from signs so big you could probably see them from space. Since we coveted fireworks, our vigilance at doing chores ramped up as the 4th of July approached. Could we help with the ironing, perhaps, and make a little extra money? Did Dad need the lawn mowed? We were suddenly and transparently willing to be uncomplaining servants to our parents, who might throw a little extra change our way. When the glorious shopping day arrived, we scrambled to be the one to sit in the front seat passenger of the station wagon. In the end, it didn't matter who won. We were all wild with anticipation. Once we were at the tent, we took our time pursuing the fireworks selection, studying as we moseyed up and down the aisles that smelled of blacktop. There were all sorts of exotic-looking foreign boxes. They were strangely appealing, sparklers, whirligigs, and those vile charcoal snakes. Oh, if only we had enough money to buy the huge party pack. We calculated our options with the seriousness of accountants, weighing coveted merchandise versus available funds, then settled for the most we could afford. Decisions and purchases were made. We hopped back into the sweltering car with its sticky seats. Mom drove us home with our treasures, which we squirreled away deep in our closets, ready for the big day. When the moment finally arrived on the darkening even of July 4th, we gathered in our backyard with our parents to shoot our fireworks stash. We whirled our sparklers in perfect circles, spelled out our names as sparks flew, and admired the pyrotechnics that reach almost as high as the roof. We were rarely disappointed. The modest show, to me, could not have been surpassed by a NASA rocket launch. These days, we're not allowed to light off backyard fireworks, at least not in California County, where I live. Fire danger is too high. If you want to experience the glories of the holiday, you have to drive to a professional show sponsored by a local sports team or amusement park, or maybe a city government. Option B is just to watch from our front deck, looking at the dozen or so tiny firework displays in the valley below. It makes for a festive half hour or so, but the show is distant echoes of someone else's party. For me, no matter how spectacular the exploding show appears in the sky, it can never quite match the childhood intensity of anticipation funded by coins sacrificed from my comic book fund. Next is titled, What America Means to Me. Through the hard work and perseverance, her recently widowed mom and siblings created full lives, by Maxine Melton. In the aftermath of the Dust Bowl days, my newly widowed mother moved north in Montana to an Indian reservation to work feeding and housing men who were working for the Depression Area Civilian Conservation Corps, CCC. Bringing her seven children, ranging in ages from 11 months to 12 years, we had lost not only our father, but also our home, our farm, and everything we had that made up our world. Mom, who was also in poor health, declared we were not going to be a burden to society. We're not going to live on the dole, as she put it. We would get jobs and we would survive. This was America. Mom acquired a house on the north side of town, high on the bank above the Poplar River. That river proved to be both a bane and a blessing. The river was a playground for the Indian children, and we lose about one a year to the river. They jump off the car bridge upstream into ice cake, ride down the stream and swinging bridge, and then try to grab onto the cable under the bridge to hoist themselves off of ice cake. If they missed, they went on around the bend to the railroad bridge a mile away. If you missed there, you were a goner, for after that, Poplar River flowed into the mighty Missouri. My younger brothers, Billy and Pete, eventually thought the river was an ideal place to play also. Mom would whip them and make them promise not to go back to the river. But they did go back every chance, brushing the telltale sand out of their clothes and hair in hopes Mom would be too busy to notice. Finally, my little brothers came up with a plan. Because food money was tight and meat hard to come by, maybe Mom would allow them to go down to the river if they only fished. She did, and they did, bringing home shiners, bullheads, catfish, and other fish, which Mum fried up to the boarders' delight. Of course, the boys always wore their swimming trunks under their pants. Next is titled, A Seriously Fun Gathering by the Creek. A party of friends and neighbors generated lots of laughter and delicious dishes by Jennifer Broadstreet Hess. It was particularly sweltering Sunday in late July. We had just finished attending the morning's worship service at First Baptist Church. The Davis family had warmly invited several other families from Sunday school over for an afternoon barbecue on their farm. We parked in the Davis's long gravel driveway near their aged red barn. Our school buddies were patiently waiting for my older brother Doug and me before we could go adventuring. Doug and I were ordered to help Mum carry the food she had prepared. I hurriedly grabbed Mum's signature dish of frozen banana split salad. Just eyeing that sweet, chilled dessert made me lick my lips with anticipation. Doug carried in Mum's fresh corn souffle and her lemon love note dessert bars, placing them on the kitchen counter. Alongside other dishes that had been brought in that day, the ladies busily worked in the country kitchen, cooking tasty dishes like creamy broccoli macaroni salad. Daddy and several other men were outside setting up folding chairs and tables in a shaded nook not too far from the creek that ran through the Davis's farm. Some men helped clean up and prep the charcoal fire pit, where they would sear the main dishes for our gathering, which was a savory marinated grilled lime dill chicken breast, and that had been prepped following a time-honored recipe. It was such a hot and steamy day, along with our friends Mark and Trish, Doug and I decided it was perfect time to escape the adults and skedaddle to the water's edge. We rolled up the legs of our jeans to our knees and threw our flip-flops and tennis shoes over our shoulders with a gusto of triumphant freedom. Ah, yes, wading in the creek, the refreshing feeling of that icy water gently flowing around our ankles and toes, and jumping from rock to get to the other side of the bank. It was heavenly. The boys began hunting for giant crawdads. Suddenly, there was a loud kerplosh and uproarious laughter. Doug and Mark had fallen into a deeper part of the creek and were covered in slimy mud. Trish and I ended up joining them with lots of laughter and sludgy, cool mud involved. It wasn't long before Dad was calling us for dinner. There was a discussion with our parents about the condition we were in, but we were cleaned up in no time and ready to join in that important time when we blessed the food before us in unison. Building meaningful relationships with our neighbors while sharing a delicious meal by the creek is one of my favorite childhood memories. I hope you will pick one of these satisfying recipes to prepare for others for your next barbecue. And the first is grilled lime dill chicken breast. This versatile recipe has a savory, distinct lime dill marinade that pairs well with most sides and is easy to whip up for a cookout or family dinner. 1/4 cup lime juice, 1/4 teaspoon salt, 1/8 teaspoon pepper, 1/2 teaspoon dried dill weed, 1/2 teaspoon dried minced onion, 2 tablespoons melted butter plus additional for grilling, 4 boneless skinless breast and lime wedges. Pour the marinade in a small bowl, combine the lime juice, salt, pepper, dill weed, onion, and melted butter. Mix well and pour into a sturdy, resealable plastic bag. And chicken breasts, seal the bag and make sure all the sides of the chicken are coated with the marinade. Refrigerate for 2 hours. Heat up the grill. While the grill is heating, remove chicken from the bag and discard the marinade. Let the chicken stand at room temperature for 15 minutes. Cook chicken on a low setting for a gas grill or over a medium heat or a charcoal grill. Close the cover on the grill and cook for 5 minutes on each side. Baste with melted butter after turning. Place cooked chicken in a bed of rice or buttered noodles and serve with fresh lime wedges. Fresh corn souffle. Made with simple ingredients, 1 bite of this sweet and salty comfort food is never enough. 2 cups fresh corn, 2 tablespoons flour, 2 tablespoons sugar, 1/2 teaspoon salt, and 1/8 teaspoon of pepper. 1 cup of milk, 2 eggs separated, 2 tablespoons of butter. 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Spray 1 quart casserole dish with non-stick spray. In a medium bowl, combine corn, flour, sugar, salt, pepper, and milk. Mix thoroughly. Add egg yolks and stir well. In a separate bowl, beat the egg whites until stiff. Fold the egg whites into the corn mixture. Pour the mixture into a prepared casserole dish, dotting the top with butter. Bake for 45 minutes. That's all the time we have for today. This has been Mary reading from Talking Information Center from Good Old Days, July, August 2026 issue. Thank you for listening.
1: This is Bob Myers from the Historical Society of Michigan with a Michigan History Moment. For well over a century, Americans of all ages have enjoyed resorts. Resorts, however, did not always welcome all Americans. They offered swimming, fishing, horseback riding, games, boating, great food, and fun cottages, but not to everyone. Even in the North, resorts were segregated. Advertising for those playgrounds was specific. No colored and no Hebrews appeared right on the brochures. African American families and Jewish families knew that those resorts were off limits to them. As a result, resorts sprang up to cater specifically to those ostracized groups. One of them was Duke's Happy Holiday Resort, located in White Cloud near Big Rapids. Rufus and Constance Dukes of Chicago opened the resort in 1960. They wanted to raise their children in a small town, not in the Windy City, and offer a getaway opportunity for African American families. Clifford Dukes, one of their children, recalled that most of the families who stayed with us were from the city and had never had a chance to see farm animals up close. The kids loved horseback riding, petting the pigs, and playing with the chickens. One of the children who enjoyed staying at the White Cloud Resort was Michelle Robinson. Her parents raised Michelle and her brother Craig on Chicago's South Side and liked to stay in a rustic cabin at the resort. Michelle went on to graduate from Harvard Law School and marry a fellow Harvard Law School graduate. His name? Barack Obama. Michelle loved the Dukes Resort. She recalled years later, "Some of my fondest memories as a young girl were at a place called Duke's Happy Holiday Resort in Michigan. For a city girl, it was full of open spaces to run and play games, and an outdoor pool to jump and splash and practice my flutter kicks." Well, the Civil Rights Act of 1964 outlawed discrimination based on race, color, religion, sex, or national origin. Resorts could no longer ban groups of people, so the need for African American resorts declined. Moreover, resorts in general lost popularity as public taste changed. Many resorts closed. Among those was the Duke's Happy Holiday Resort, which closed its doors in 1995. This Michigan History Moment has been brought to you by MichiganHistoryMagazine.org.
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4: 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Today, I'll be reading from several health newsletters. The first one is from the Mayo Clinic Health Letter. That's copyright 2026, Mayo Foundation for Medical Education and Research. And this first article is titled, "Knee Injuries. With Strength Comes Stability." Your body is a remarkable healer. It can repair broken bones, replenish lost blood, replace damaged DNA, and even learn to recognize and defeat dangerous bacteria and viruses. Experts estimate that the human body replaces about 1% of its cells every day to stay healthy, but not all types of cells regenerate easily. Cartilage is the smooth, strong tissue found in the joints that protects bones and makes movement almost frictionless. Unlike many other tissues, human cartilage cells have no direct nerve supply and receive limited blood flow. As a result, cartilage heals slowly and doesn't readily regrow once it's damaged. Knee cartilage can wear thin over time, and other joint structures, including bones, tendons, and the joint lining, also may change. Many people notice their knees becoming stiffer as they age. Some experience discomfort or even persistent pain when they move their knees. If you're experiencing knee discomfort, consulting your healthcare team is the best way to pinpoint the pain's origin and begin exploring treatment options. Having a knee injury doesn't necessarily mean your knee health will deteriorate or that you will have to permanently reduce your activity level. In fact, according to Chris Ha, a physical medicine and rehabilitation specialist at Mayo Clinic in Arizona, engaging in activities and exercises that strengthen the muscles around the knees is one of the best ways to improve stability and reduce pain. Common causes of discomfort. Though there are many types of knee injuries, some types become common during later adulthood. The first one is meniscus tear. This injury may sound like an issue for athletes, but those who aren't athletes also can have meniscus injuries. The menisci are a pair of crescent-shaped cartilage bands found in each knee. They play a key role in knee stability, weight distribution, and shock absorption. Partial or complete meniscus tears typically happen during a knee pivot as the joint bears weight. Also, as with all knee cartilage, the menisci can wear down over time. Degenerative meniscus tears sometimes arise without any injury-related cause. Meniscus tears aren't always obvious. Symptoms sometimes appear more than a day after the tear occurs and can include pain, swelling, stiffness, and instability. Unlike many other knee injuries, a torn meniscus sometimes causes little to no discomfort and may not inhibit day-to-day activity. But the loss of the meniscus supportive properties can force other structures in the knee to take on extra stress, causing damage over time. To decide the right treatment, medical professionals may examine the knee to determine the size, shape, and location of the tear. Most people with a torn meniscus are advised to rehabilitate the knee through exercise-based physical therapy. Some people benefit from surgery to repair the meniscus, or if the tear is too large, to remove the damaged part. This is called a partial meniscectomy. The next condition is called tendinopathy. Regular physical activity is a key contributor to health and happiness, but repetitive movements can add stress to some parts of the body, causing overuse and exercise-related injuries. For people who run, jump, or perform other movements that rely on the knees, injuries to knee tendons are common. This is particularly true for the patella tendon, which is located just below the kneecap. Pain is the main symptom of knee tendinopathy. While many people find relief after reducing their activity and resting the knee, others have longer-lasting symptoms. Experts often recommend an exercise routine that gradually becomes more intense as a primary treatment. Typically, surgery to remove damaged tissue or strengthen a tendon is considered only if exercise-based physical therapy doesn't do enough to improve symptoms. The next syndrome is ligament injuries, Just like menisci, knee ligaments can tear or sprain during certain explosive body movements. People who experience sudden anterior cruciate ligament or ACL damage, one of the most common knee ligament injuries, often notice a popping sensation in the knee and feel like it might give way if they place weight on it. As with many other knee injuries, the best treatment depends on age, activity level, and the extent of the damage. People with knee ligament injuries are often instructed to first rest the joint and avoid putting any weight on the knee. Physical therapy often follows. Surgery may be recommended to restore function. Treatment protects long-term care. Protects long-term health. Each bone, tendon, ligament, and tissue in the knee has a unique role. Still, the knee's overall health relies on the collective function of these parts. Studies show that meniscus damage speeds up other cartilage loss through altered joint mechanics and inflammation, increasing the risk of osteoarthritis. Likewise, people with pre-existing knee osteoarthritis are more susceptible to degenerative meniscus tears. Diagnosing and treating injuries as they arise are crucial to preserving long-term knee health. Strategies for managing knee injuries range from lifestyle changes to advanced therapies. At-home treatments for relief. There are several strategies to manage symptoms that come with knee injuries. Non-prescription oral pain relievers such as acetaminophen like Tylenol and others, ibuprofen like Advil and Motrin IV, and naproxen sodium, which is Aleve, or topical anti-inflammatory medicines such as diclofenac, which is Voltaren arthritis pain, can ease discomfort and may reduce swelling. A knee brace, compression sleeve, or orthotic insole can provide extra stability and support during activities. Using a heating pad or ice on the knee may temporarily relieve pain as well. Different treatments and techniques work in different circumstances. Often, a combination of two or more strategies can offer the best outcome. Injections and surgeries. When at-home techniques or physical therapy can't provide relief or improve knee function, more advanced therapies may be considered. Corticosteroid injections can offer short-term pain relief if medicines aren't enough, but frequent, repeated injections may speed up cartilage loss. Because of this, medical professionals usually limit how often these injections are done. As an alternative to corticosteroids, injections of hyaluronic acid into the knee can be given to lubricate the joint and improve shock absorption. Emerging regenerative treatments for knee injuries have recently sparked interest. Regenerative medicine relies on the body's ability to heal itself. These approaches include platelet-rich plasma injections, shockwave therapy, and various cell-based therapies. The evidence for regenerative injections in knee osteoarthritis continues to evolve. Results are currently mixed. Of the emerging treatments, Dr. Ha has seen the most promise in the platelet-rich plasma injections, a treatment that includes collecting a sample of your own blood, concentrating the platelets, and injecting the preparation into the knee joint to reduce inflammation and improve joint health. According to Dr. Ha, PRP, which is the platelet-rich plasma, has been studied more extensively than other regenerative treatments, and growing evidence suggests that this treatment is beneficial for knee osteoarthritis. Surgery for common knee injuries is typically considered after non-surgical treatments have been tried. While most people with long-term knee conditions, such as osteoarthritis, don't need surgery, those with substantial pain and reduced quality of life may benefit from a total knee replacement surgery. Healthy habits for knee longevity. Maintaining a healthy body weight is a critical contributor to knee longevity. Carrying excess body weight increases the load on your joints. For every pound of body weight, the knee experiences 3 to 4 pounds of force, says Dr. Ha. So, even losing 5 or 10 pounds can significantly decrease joint stress and pay dividends down the road. Mayo Clinic medical experts agree that regular exercise is among the most important contributors to long-term knee health. Motion is lotion, says Dr. Ha. When you move your body regularly, you build strength and fortify the built-in shock absorbers that are your leg muscles. Muscle mass tends to decline after peaking during early adulthood, and after age 40, muscle mass typically falls by about 1% per year, with even faster decline past age 65. Strength training and consistent activity can slow this process. It's crucial to ramp up activity slowly. Low-impact exercises such as walking or cycling are generally the best place to start. If even slow walking causes discomfort, moving around in a swimming pool builds strength, which can help alleviate knee pain and stiffness. If you're interested in beginning a new sport, it's wise to introduce it gradually. Activities that feature explosive movements like basketball, volleyball, and pickleball, being a few examples, can place excess stress on untrained knees and cause acute injuries. Start low and go slow, says Dr. Ha. Start with basic maneuvers and then work your way up. And here's the News and Our Views column, and it's titled Diagnosing Sleep Apnea with the Help of AI. Sleep apnea is a condition in which your breathing stops and starts while you sleep. A diagnosis usually starts with a conversation with your healthcare team to talk about your symptoms and sleep history. If someone shares your bed, they may have questions for them too. The next step is usually a sleep study to monitor your heart rate, blood oxygen levels, and airflow and breathing patterns. Although a sleep study is the best test doctors have to diagnose sleep apnea, it can be expensive and hard to access. To make sleep apnea screening easier, researchers at Mayo Clinic are studying whether they can use artificial intelligence, or AI, to analyze the electrocardiograms. An ECG, the electrocardiogram, is a routine test to screen for heart disease. It records the heart's electrical activity and can detect irregular heart rhythms. The test also is commonly used in diagnosing sleep apnea. In people with sleep apnea, an ECG may pick up on changes in heart activity that signal a more serious problem. Mayo researchers used an AI model trained on ECG data from more than 11,000 sleep study participants to create a tool to improve the detection of obstructive sleep apnea. The tool's performance was comparable to, or better than, commonly used screening questionnaires. In addition, it performed well in women, even though women often have milder sleep apnea symptoms that are harder to detect. This tool may help address gaps in sleep apnea detection among women. Researchers around the world are exploring similar approaches to improve sleep apnea diagnosis. In one 2025 study, researchers used home-based sleep recordings and a type of AI that learns patterns from large amounts of data. The AI system analyzed ECG and brainwave signals and classified sleep-related breathing problems. It even distinguished between types of sleep apnea. Another study showed that AI models analyzing similar heart and brain activity can estimate sleep apnea severity with performance comparable to traditional scoring done during a sleep study. Further research is needed before these tools can be used in routine practice, but experts believe that AI-enabled screening could one day make it easier to identify people at risk of sleep apnea and connect them with treatment, especially those who might otherwise go undiagnosed. And moving on now to our next publication, this is Consumer Reports on Health, and that's copyright 2026. Consumer Reports, Inc. There we go. And this first article is in the Drugs and Herbs column. It's titled, The Truth About Weight Loss Meds. Know the Pros and Cons of Newer Obesity Treatments. Several drugs have been widely touted of late for promoting weight loss and lowering blood sugar. For those available in the U.S., specifically for obesity, are semaglutide, which is Wegovy, a once-weekly injection or daily pill, and liraglutide, also called Saxenda, and tirzepatide, also called Zepbound, which are both injectable. The oral drug, Orforglipron, also called Foundayo, was also recently approved. Several others are used for type 2 diabetes. But a recent research letter published in JAMA Cardiology found that nearly 60% of older Americans who had been taking semaglutide stopped within a year. Side effects and high out-of-pocket costs probably played a role. Until May, Medicare did not cover GLP-1s for weight loss. And there are some emerging health concerns related to the use of by older adults. Here's the way they work. The so-called GLP-1 based therapies mimic hormones released by the small intestine when we eat, which help regulate blood sugar levels. They also trigger the production of insulin, a hormone that allows glucose to enter the body's cells for energy. In addition, they slow digestion and enhance the feeling of fullness after eating. For obesity, adults eligible for a prescription must have a body mass index of at least 30 or a BMI between 27 and 30, along with at least one weight-related health condition, such as type 2 diabetes, high cholesterol, or high blood pressure. Weight loss and other benefits. In one study, participants taking semaglutide lost 15.8% of their weight. Depending on the drug, it may also lower cardiovascular risk or the likelihood of kidney complications in those with type 2 diabetes, ease heart failure symptoms, reduce liver fat, improve metabolic dysfunction, and lessen the severity of sleep apnea. But people are likely to see a reversal of weight loss if they discontinue the drug. For instance, a study found that someone taking semaglutide who shed about 17% of their body weight could expect to regain about two-thirds of it after stopping the medication. That suggests that when used for obesity, these drugs are intended for long-term use, even after people reach their target weight. Some patients will end up on them for most of their lives, and that's okay, says Christine Lovato, MD, a bariatric surgeon at Banner University Medical Center in Phoenix. Side effects and safety. Some of these meds have been used to treat diabetes for over two decades and are generally considered safe. But more research is needed in populations such as older adults. Among the potential side effects and possible risks are, number one, gastrointestinal problems. Common side effects such as nausea, vomiting, and diarrhea may occur more frequently in older adults, according to John Batsis, MD, a geriatric obesity specialist at the University of North Carolina School of Medicine. Number two, muscle loss. Semaglutide has been associated with the loss of lean body mass, muscle, and bone, accounting for up to 40% of total weight loss. Number three, nutrient deficiencies. Because the drugs suppress appetite and reduce caloric intake, some people may not get sufficient amounts of essential vitamins and minerals. Number four, fracture. A 2026 study of adults with type 2 diabetes found that patients who started a GLP-1 faced an 11% higher risk of fractures than those taking other diabetes medications. And number five, eye complications. The meds may carry a rare risk of eye-related side effects, such as a loss of blood flow to the optic nerve, which can cause permanent loss of vision. If your doctor thinks that you could benefit from taking a GLP-1, follow these rules to prevent loss of muscle mass. Consume at least 30 grams of protein per meal and do 15 to 20 minutes of resistance activities two or more times a week, in addition to aerobic exercise, such as brisk walking. Also, have your doctor monitor your nutrition status. And here's the Consumer Reports expert advice column. It's titled, Make Walking Much Easier. tips and tools to keep you steady and comfortable as you stroll along. Walking is fabulous exercise, but if you have balance problems or a chronic health condition, or you were injured recently or had surgery, it can also be daunting. Depending on your physical activities and abilities that you want to do, there are plenty of ways to make walking easier and safer. Here are some suggestions from public health researchers and University Extension Services, as well as Consumer Reports experts who tested different kinds of mobility aids on how to improve your walking ability. Number one, wear the right shoes. Instead of flip-flops or other footwear that lacks support, opt for shoes with a sturdy base, a closed back, and non-slip soles with deep treads. A proper fit is important, so try them on in person, or be sure you can send them back if you order online and find that you have a pair that's too loose or too tight. Don't want to mess with laces? Some slip-ons may also be supportive enough. Our evaluators like the Kuru Flex, that's K-U-R-U, Flex slip-ons, and Nike's Go Fly Ease sneakers. Number two, see and be seen. Take walks during full daylight whenever possible so that you can see other obstacles and trip hazards and drivers can see you. Wear bright, light-colored, or reflective clothing to maximize your visibility. Avoid looking at your cell phone while you walk, especially when you're crossing the street. Number three, build up your balance. You can improve your walking ability by doing exercises that increase strength, endurance, and flexibility. Walking itself can help. Practice makes perfect, after all. But other types of physical activity have benefits too, such as yoga, dancing, and strength training. Consider finding a Tai Chi class. Studies have shown that regularly practicing it can help reduce your likelihood of falling. Number four, try walking poles. For more rigorous walking or hiking, walking poles can increase stability and balance. Shop in person so that you can make sure the poles feel right and practice on easy terrain first. Number five, consider your posture. Keep your spine upright and neutral, with your shoulders back and relaxed. Look ahead most of the time rather than at your feet, which reduces neck strain and improves balance. Step so that your heel strikes the ground first and you roll through your foot to push off with your toes. And number six, get some extra support. For additional help with stability, consider a cane, a rollator, or walker. Most standard rollators have four wheels and can be maneuvered over a wide variety of terrain. Walkers often have only two front wheels or none at all. And we have time for the question sent in to Ask the Experts. And this sent in says, are salt substitutes better for me than table salt? And here's the answer. Salt substitutes, which typically replace sodium chloride with potassium chloride, are an often overlooked way to cut sodium intake, according to the American Heart Association. And a recent study found that substitutes might help lower high blood pressure. Talk to your doctor first if you have kidney problems or use meds that raise potassium levels like ACE inhibitors and angiotensin receptor blockers and potassium-sparing diuretics. Well, that's all the time we have for today. This has been Leslie with Independent Living, Health Information Today, and I hope you've enjoyed today's reading from the audio reading service at the Allen County Public Library in Fort Wayne, Indiana.
5: Stardate, June 28th. To predict the lifespan of a star, you don't need a crystal ball. A bathroom scale will do just fine. Heavier stars age faster, so if you know the star's mass, you have a good idea of its future. Consider Tarazed, the second brightest star of the Eagle. It's only about 6% the age of the Sun. But because it's about 3.5 times the Sun's mass, it's already completed the prime phase of life. Now it's well into the next phase as a red giant. Mass is critical because as the star's mass increases, so does its gravity. Stronger gravity squeezes the star's core more tightly, increasing its temperature. That revs up the rate of nuclear reactions in the core. When a star is born, its core is mostly hydrogen. In the prime phase of life, the star fuses the hydrogen atoms to make helium. When the hydrogen is gone, the core shrinks, so it gets even hotter. That causes the star's outer layers to puff up, which is what's happened to Tarazed. It's more than 90 times the sun's diameter. Higher core temperatures trigger the next round of reactions. So today, Tarazed is fusing the helium to make heavier elements. Eventually, that will end as well. Tarazed will shed its outer layers, leaving only its tiny dead core, ending the star's fairly short but bright life. Tarazed is low in the east at nightfall. It's close above even brighter Altair, at the southern point of the summer triangle. For the University of Texas at Austin MacDonald Observatory, I'm Billy Henry.

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1: Immature bald eagles, on the other hand, look so different that early ornithologists thought they were another species entirely. Young bald eagles are a patchwork of dark mottled colors, and their eyes, feet, and beaks are drabber shades of gray, brown, and yellow. It can take young eagles up to 4 years before they grow into their iconic adult colors. Even with a call that sounds like a rusty gate, the bald eagle is lord of the landscape. Go eye to eye with a bald eagle when you come to our website, birdnote.org. I'm

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1: Sebastian and Tammy, all Venezuelans with close family in the country, and also Jorge from BBC Mundo, who's been putting the twin earthquakes into some political context for us. To all of you here in this Venezuelan restaurant in central London, many thanks for joining us. This is Outside Source.
0: Some material heard on WKAR Radio Reading Service may include sensitive themes, including violence, discrimination, sexual content, or strong language. Listener discretion is advised.
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3: Hello, everyone. This is Joanne Seiler coming to you from Mind's Eye with this week's People magazine, the week of June 28th. Time's going by so fast. It's coming to you from Mind's Eye, and if you're a new listener, I am going to read People magazine, but because it's our country's 250th birthday, I've been adding a little bit about a state at the very beginning, separate from People, and then we'll go into People magazine. I thought it would be kind of interesting because a lot of states I don't know these things about, and maybe you don't either. So join me for that, and then we'll go right into People magazine. This week, it's Arizona. Famed for its cacti and canyons, Arizona boasts 26 mountain peaks above 10,000 feet high. Native American reservations form one quarter of its land, the most of any state. For the record, the nickname for Arizona is the Grand Canyon State. Capital, Phoenix. State mammal, ringtail. Fun fact, the dwarf planet Pluto was discovered in Arizona at Lowell Observatory in Flagstaff. Famous residents, Sandra Day O'Connor, Cochise, Cesar Chavez, and Emma Stone. The Greatest Gorge. Carved by the Colorado River, the Grand Canyon is the largest land gorge on Earth. It measures 277 miles long, reaches depths of 6,000 feet, and ranges from 31 hundredths to 18 miles wide. Sunny Side Up. Greetings from sunny Yuma. Yuma in southwestern Arizona is thought of as the sunniest city in the world. It receives just 3 inches of rain a year, and on average, 91% of its daylight hours are clear and sunny. And on that note, we'll get started with this week's People magazine. This week's cover magazine on the cover has a great shot of Barack and Michelle Obama. She's wearing a white dress with an off-the-shoulder, and of course he's wearing a suit. And in one photo he doesn't have a tie on. I'm not sure if that's just the one. Yeah. Our love, legacy, and life. The Obamas on 37 years of marriage will also be

reading an article about Prince George. This week's features. They open up about marriage, family, and life now. Back where it all began. iPad's running a little slow today. It's in the way his hand rests gently on her knee, the way she crinkles her nose at the joke she's probably heard before, the way they can speak at the same time, but somehow never seem to talk over each other. It's in the details. After nearly 34 years of marriage, and perhaps because of the minutiae and magnitude of what that time encompassed, the love between former President Barack Obama, 64, and former First Lady Michelle Obama, 62, is palpable. "I don't know if it's been an equal partnership," he says, "but it's worked out for me pretty well. I've gotten more out of it than she has. For her, it's probably more of a mixed bag." Today, she's not accepting his usual self-depreciation. "My husband is always thinking about reflecting the light on other people," she says, cozied up next to him on the couch of his office at the new Obama Presidential Center, located on the south side of Chicago, where they met, married, and welcomed daughters Malaya, 28, and Sasha, 25, amid his historic journey from a young community organizer to America's first Black president. Now, almost 10 years after leaving the White House, and just days before the star-studded grand opening of the sprawling public campus housing his presidential library, Mrs. Obama has no problem singing her guy's praises for him. "I am so proud of how my husband showed up in that role, how he shows up every day," she says. Here in a wide-ranging interview, the two open up about love, ups and downs, White House memories, and what excites them most about this new chapter of their legacy. "Obviously, she looks spectacular," the former President Obama says. In this one, she's wearing an off-the-shoulder black outfit. "Our White House was a joyful one," she says, of the energy they want to replicate at the new center. "Kids were always there." Growing up a Barack, the future president as a young tot with Mom Ann Dunham. "She was reflected in everything I did as president," he has said of the late matriarch. It shows a photo of her holding him and as a little boy. The young T-ball star took a swing in Hawaii. That's where he's a little bit older. And in the 1979 high school yearbook photo, playing his favorite sport, basketball. "These days, I'm in good shape if I'm just running north and south," he says. As a couple, you're stepping back into the spotlight with the center's opening. How do you think the person sitting next to you feels right now? Mrs. Obama says he's completely uncomfortable with this being about him. "He was telling me, I think there should be a little less of me here." I was like, "Well, who should we be talking about?" He was like, "Gandhi. This center is my husband's vision from top to bottom. He made sure this is about the community, a place that our neighborhood could use and feel welcome." Mr. Obama says, "I'm very proud of what we accomplished, what our administration accomplished. But what I meant when I said that to her was, I do want to make sure that people see all of the people whose shoulders we stand on. This is a group project. I think Michelle is surprised and proud that we pulled this off. She had a chance to go through the whole thing yesterday, and I could tell that it meant a lot to her." The magazine asks, "What does having this here in Chicago on the South Side mean to you both?"
He says, there used to be a road that was right through this same park. That's how I first came to Chicago, in a janky old car with all my stuff on the back seat. You have the house where Michelle grew up. Our wedding reception was less than a mile from here. You can see the hospital where our daughters were born. Our first home is a 10-minute walk. I announced my first campaign in politics at the Ramada Inn on Lakeshore Drive. So much of what is precious to me is because of this community. The people who embraced some funny kid from Hawaii, they gave me a home. Mrs. Obama says every piece of me was built in this area. There was nothing like this center anywhere when I was growing up. I get emotional realizing what this will mean for kids. So for me, it's incredibly personal. This is also where you first fell in love. Mrs. Obama says when we started dating, he was renting a crappy little apartment on 53rd Street from a friend. No AC. Windows were open. Saturday nights would be crazy. Baskin and Robbins was a place we'd go to get ice cream. He wrote about our first kiss being there. Mr. Obama sitting on the curb. There's a plaque there now. I don't know who put that up. Meet me in the she. Match made. After meeting in 1989, the 20-something lovebirds stayed close in a snap taken during his years at a Chicago community organizer. Saying I do. The two wed on October 3rd, 1992, and held their reception at Chicago's South Shore Cultural Center, where they memorialized her mom in 2024. The 44th president. For me, it was more about doing the work, says Mr. Obama, with his wife and daughters on election night in 2008, of becoming America's first black president. And it shows her in a red and black dress, and the oldest girl has a red dress on, and the youngest has a black, little black dress on. Leaving the White House, the pair on the last day of his presidency in 2017. If we give young people the room, if old folks get out of the way and have their backs, he says, I think we're going to be okay. Artist Maya Lin created a sculpture here with two stones, differently shaped, but of equal weight. Representing your partnership. Is that how you see it? Mr. Obama says, I knew almost immediately, and looks like I made a pretty good bet, that this was a one-of-a-kind woman with the integrity and character, smarts and values to make me better. Just being with her made me better, and she still does. And that she would give our kids a foundation that would pay off for them. And that's, in fact, what's happened. Mrs. Obama says we are each other's counterbalance. The truth is, I probably would have been someone who stayed more put. I think I would have had a beautiful life here, but it would have been smaller. But because of who my husband is, he offered all of us, our girls, my mom, my family, a broader sense of what's possible in life. He made me think more broadly about what I could do with this Harvard Law degree besides be a lawyer. He gave me the courage. He was my ballast. He was like, I got you. And however hard it's been, the ups and downs, he's got me. Mr. Obama says, and she grounds and anchors me. It's worked out all right. Former President Obama on Malaya and Sasha. Those two are cooler, smarter, funnier. I can barely keep up. And there's a photo of their new home for Hope. The family reunited on stage and got emotional at the June 18th grand opening ceremony of the Obama Presidential Center. Date night.
Great night. Happy birthday to the love of my life, he captioned a 2025 Instagram photo of the duo dining together. Another photo, still in love, full of laughter, at the NBA All-Star Game in Los Angeles on February 15th. What do you miss most from your time in the White House, and what are you happy to have left behind? Mr. Obama says Michelle wanted to make sure that it was the people's house, and as First Lady helped open it up in ways that were unprecedented. But it's also very confining. I think it was Bill Clinton who called it the crown jewel of the federal penitentiary system. Because for security reasons and all kinds of other reasons, you are confined. It is the bubble inside the bubble. And frankly, I don't miss a lot of the pomp and circumstance. I don't miss having to wear a tie every day. What I miss is the work and the people who work so hard, sacrifice so much, but somehow kept their sense of humor. There was a sense of camaraderie. Mrs. Obama said, "We had a fun White House, and it was our home. Our girls lived in the White House longer than they lived in any of the houses because they were so young. 4th of July is Malaya's birthday. That whole celebration in the backyard, which we usually devoted to military families, was also her birthday party with fireworks and a yard full of people. Prom happened there, graduation parties, all the last memories of my mom, Marion Robinson, who's no longer here." How are your 60s treating you? Mr. Obama says, "I mean, look, I don't look as good as her, but I feel great." Mrs. Obama says, "Of course you do. It's because you don't dye your hair. You could have made the choice." Mr. Obama says, "Yes, it's too much trouble. But this has been a big project. I'm very glad the physical structure is now complete. Over the last 10 years, we've been working with young leaders through the foundation's programs around the world. That's given me the most satisfaction." Inside the news center, First Lady style. Her iconic looks are on display. "She always looked good and always still looks good," he says. And there's the red and black dress that she wore to the inauguration. And then there's several others, evening dresses and regular dresses. The Oval Office, the fourth level, has a recreation of his former workplace. "Sitting behind the desk, you can imagine what it was like for him," says Obama Foundation CEO Valerie Jarrett. The art. "They curated their own art with the help of professionals," says Jarrett, "of striking pieces like Maya Lin's new water feature, symbolizing their marriage." And to have and to hold on to. She says of the new center, "I'm a passenger on this ride, even though it has my name on it. I'm so proud." Will those young leaders get to play you on the center's new basketball court? Mr. Obama says, "We can have some shooting contests. I am not running up and down that court because I want to protect my knees and my Achilles. I don't want to pop nothing. Michelle is way ahead of me on the whole stretching and flexibility tip." In the song Changes, Tupac rapped, "Although it seems heaven sent, we ain't ready to see a black president." As you sit here in your new presidential center opening on Juneteenth, how do those lyrics resonate now? Obviously, there's a symbolism to the day I got elected. I had always said to Michelle and friends that I hoped if I did get elected, that that would change how kids thought about themselves. I hope suddenly girls started feeling like, okay, whatever limits people seem to have set, whatever the precedents are, I think I can do something. I wanted Asian American kids or Hispanic American kids to feel that same way, that we didn't have barriers. I think that we did accomplish that.
It was never realistic to think that because of one election, one president, somehow 400 years of history suddenly goes away. But I think there are kids who, growing up under my presidency, said, yeah, of course you can have a black president. Why not? And I'm confident that when we get a female president, which we will get sometime soon in my lifetime, it'll become normalized. And that's what we want. Mrs. Obama says the symbolism of his presidency wasn't just about race. It was also about the way you show up as a leader, a man, a father, and a husband. I think that what Barack offered this country was a mature president, a highly intelligent president, a selfless president, and I think that those characteristics are as important as race. I think he made this country proud in a very unique way. And Mr. Obama says, thanks. And that completes that article. Next up, George steps into his future. Young George has, from Britain, has light brown hair. In this photo, he's wearing a navy blue jacket with a light blue shirt and a blue tie. As the palace announces Prince George is heading to Eton College this fall, the future king follows Prince William's path and takes one of the first defining steps of his royal life. 30 years after then 13-year-old Prince William arrived at Eton College with his mother, Princess Diana, by his side, he's preparing for the journey again, this time as a father. On June 16th, Kensington Palace confirmed that Prince George will attend the prestigious all-boys boarding school near Windsor this fall, ending years of speculation over where William and Princess Kate would send their oldest son, who turns 13 on July 22nd. Many royal watchers expected the couple to choose a more modern educational path. They ultimately opt for the school that helped shape William. Eton was a much-needed haven for William, says royal biographer Sally Bedell Smith. It will give George a rigorous education that he will need for his role. And it shows the photo I described to you that was taken at the Trooping of the Color on June 13th, days before his Eton plans were confirmed. And there's a picture of Prince William when he was 13 years old, in Eton's signature uniform on his first day in 1995. George toured Eton with his parents before his 10th birthday in 2023, around the time prospective students traditionally register, making the school a front-runner for the future king. Even so, the decision carried added intrigue because of the way William and Kate, both 44, have chosen to raise their family. The Prince and Princess of Wales have spent years working to give George, Princess Charlotte XI, and Prince Louis VIII as normal an upbringing as possible, moving from London to Windsor and largely keeping their children out of the spotlight. They have been very careful not to pressure any of them to appear on the public stage too often, says Queen Elizabeth's former press secretary, Alicia Anderson. It's been a gentle introduction to royal life, which has let Prince George build his confidence. As a result, some wondered whether they might choose a coeducational school, such as Marlborough College, Kate's alma mater, which they toured twice, allowing George to remain alongside Charlotte and Louis after the siblings' years together at Lanbrook. Instead, the couple chose a school steeped in both royal history and personal significance. Both William and Catherine carried out a lot of research to make the right decision, says Anderson. Plus, a source close to the family tells People, George has always wanted to follow in his dad's footsteps.
And there's a photo of Eton College's famed library collections. They date back 12 centuries. By the numbers, about 1,350 boys ages 13 to 18 live across Eton's 25 boarding houses. Student Life shows William at his Eton desk in 2000, offered a rare glimpse inside Manor House, George's expected boarding house. Royal Send-Off shows Diana, housemaster Andrew Gailey, Harry and Charles accompanied William on his first day in 1995, and shows little Prince Harry standing there in a shirt and tie and jacket. William played soccer at Eton in a photo released for his 18th birthday in June 2000. Founded in 1440 by King Henry VI, Eton costs about $80,000 a year and has educated generations of leaders, including 20 prime ministers. Prince Harry, 41, also attended the school, where his experience differed markedly from William's. See sidebar. Come September, George will become the latest royal to don Eton's iconic black tailcoat, waistcoat, and pinstriped trousers. Yes, Eton stands for tradition, but it has moved with the times and now has a more diverse student body than it had even in William's day, says Bedell Smith. I think their decision hinges on the school's academic excellence and the many ways it develops its students for leadership roles. Eton's appeal to William extends far beyond tradition. He arrived there in 1995 amid one of the most turbulent periods of his childhood, when his parents' marriage unraveled under relentless scrutiny. Just 2 years later, Diana died at 36 in a car crash in Paris. Through the difficult times, Eton provided stability. William also developed a close bond with housemaster Andrew Gailey, who became a trusted mentor, and several friends he made at Eton remain part of his inner circle today. We're at the halfway point of the hour. I need to take a quick break just to, in case you just joined us. You're listening to this week's People Magazine. My name is Joanne Seiler, and it's coming to you from Mind's Eye. And we're in the midst of an article about Prince George and the fact that he's going to be entering Eton College. He's almost 13 years old, and it's where Prince William went to. George will benefit from a group of friends who will remain close and loyal, says Bedell Smith. As Anderson, William loved his time at Eton, but he would have thought about what school would be the best for George's strengths, qualities, and personality. Like father, like son. It shows William guided George into Thomas's Battersea in London on his first school day in 2017. In this photo, he's just a tiny little guy, and he's wearing navy blue shorts with a navy blue sweater trimmed in red and a little blue shirt. And Prince William is towering over him, and he's accompanying him that first day of school. George and William coordinated suits at the Euro 2024 soccer tournament in Berlin. George mirrored William's reaction during a 2024 match. They both have their hands up on their cheeks, and their mouths are open from some kind of a serious call. Another place that they looked identical, they're both having a drink of water or juice. George matched William's courtside sip at Wimbledon in 2025. Just as important, Eton offers a balance William remembers fondly. Independence
paired with closeness to family. During a recent appearance on The Reluctant Traveler, he recalls crossing the River Thames from school for what he described as the best teas with his grandmother, Queen Elizabeth, at Windsor Castle. George, too, will remain close to home, located just 15 minutes from the Wales family's Windsor residence. Eton allows students to board while maintaining strong family ties. Boys return home on designated weekends, and parents are encouraged to attend sporting events, performances, and other school activities. The transition is being carefully managed. In May, William revealed that George had spent the previous night boarding at Lanbrook, where many pupils ease into boarding life before senior school. It's a gentler approach than William experienced. He began weekly boarding at Ludgrove at age 8. There may be echoes of history on George's first day. When William arrived at Eton, cameras captured him signing in alongside then Prince Charles, Diana, and Harry. 3 decades later, William and Kate are expected to make a similar appearance as they drop George off, a symbolic passing of the baton from one future monarch to the next. A source close to the family says George has always wanted to follow in his dad's footsteps. They have been carefully preparing George for a life in the public eye, Bedell Smith says of William and Kate. Shows them with their children, a photograph on June 13th. The future king is dressed in full uniform, and Princess Kate is wearing a blue dress with a light blue big hat. Over the past year, George has appeared increasingly comfortable in public, from Wimbledon to Buckingham Palace balcony appearances. Friends and observers have described him as thoughtful and serious, qualities often associated with William at a similar age. Like his father, George is a devoted Aston Villa supporter, often joining William at soccer matches. He even shares his father's taste in music. While William has said that AC/DC's Thunderstruck is his soundtrack for Monday mornings, Kate recently shared that George requests their songs on school runs and plays guitar. George arrives at his milestone under very different circumstances from his father's, but he hasn't been untouched by adversity. In 2024, he and his siblings supported their mother through her cancer treatment. "I know how hard it was for the children and my parents," Kate said during a visit to a cancer center in June. "You go through it with them." Adds Bedell Smith, George's great advantage is that he comes from a stable and loving home that appears to have become even more so as a result of Catherine's illness. For George, it had to be a maturing experience that has given him an extra measure of empathy. Now, as he prepares to leave behind the school he has shared with Charlotte and Louis, George embarks on one of his first defining transitions of his life. For all the speculation about whether he would forge a different path, the decisions suggest William and Kate see considerable value in the one William walked himself. And when George passes through Eton's gates this September, he won't simply be starting a new school. He'll be taking one of the first defining steps toward the future that has awaited him since birth. For Prince Harry, Eton began with heartbreak. The Duke of Sussex arrived at the boarding school in 1998, just 1 year after his mother's death, and later described the experience in Spare as a profound shock. Hoping his older brother would help him settle in, Harry instead recalled William asking him to pretend I didn't know him, explaining that Eton had become his sanctuary. "He was forging his own life, and he wasn't willing to give that up," Harry wrote. Years later, Harry admitted the rejection hurt deeply.
Sports became his refuge, he told Time in June. Sport held me together. Prince William left Prince Harry heartbroken with his comment at Eton boarding school. This next article will appeal to some of our older viewers or listeners. It's Art Garfunkel, "You Can't Live on Your Past." In the photo, he's wearing a black vest with a long sleeve white shirt and black trousers, and he's got a ball cap on. It's maroon, and it looks like it's got a P on it. And he's wearing glasses. This is an exclusive with People magazine. "A Joy Revisited." It shows him with Paul Simon. Says his return to the stage is inspired by a memory of performing the duo's 1966 song or tune, Kathy's Song. The music icon reflects on his legacy, his loves, and his future as he plots a new tour. Art Garfunkel is mid-interview when he asks if he can be granted an indulgence. A prolific writer, Garfunkel, best known as a singer, first with his childhood friend Paul Simon and later as a solo artist, would like to read aloud a poem he's written about London's Royal Albert Hall, where he'll play in October as part of his upcoming What a Wonderful World tour. 20 minutes later, he asked to read another, this one about falling in love with the way his parents sang harmony together when he was 6 years old, selections that perfectly bookend his nearly 70-year career. "It's not so long," he says, pausing during the second poem. "I won't bore you." Garfunkel, 84, has read the dictionary cover to cover for fun, so he knows his words have power. A Grammy-winning singer, actor, and poet who sold more than 100 million records as part of Simon & Garfunkel, he's currently gearing up for his first full-scale tour in 7 years. "I didn't know I was going to do this. I'm getting up in years, but I'm a singer. I'm good at it. And I want to be known rather than fade away," he says. "I'm more nervous now, but I flip over from fear to confidence immediately as I hit the stage. I lean on my voice. It's my friend." An iconic partnership. It shows them at the 1971 Grammy Awards, each of them holding a Grammy. And then in Central Park in 1981. Though they released only 5 albums together, Simon and Garfunkel remain one of the most successful duos of all time. When they reunited in Central Park in 1981, more than 500,000 fans turned out, and Garfunkel still remembers it as the greatest night of my life. He says he's proud of all they accomplished together. "I only feel great about it." And they last sang together in 2010. Of course, it was leaning on another friend, his junior high school classmate, Paul Simon, that set Garfunkel on the road to success. Growing up in Queens, the two bonded over their love of James Dean, Lenny Bruce, and the Everly Brothers, whose harmonies they tried to emulate. Before the world knew Simon and Garfunkel, our ears heard it first, and we knew it was special, he says. "We were always cracking each other up. Garfunkel used the money he earned from their first hit, 1957's Hey Schoolgirl, to major in art history at Columbia University. And in 1964, he and Simon released their debut album, Wednesday Morning, 3 a.m. The record flopped, but their next
Sounds of Silence fare better thanks to their sumptuous harmonies and Garfunkel's hauntingly emotive voice. Before long, the two were topping the charts, winning Grammys, and contributing the soundtrack to their blockbuster 1967 film, The Graduate, led by their mega hit, Mrs. Robinson. He says, I'm singing as good as I ever was, shows him performing The Boxer with Charlie Puth at Madison Square Garden on May 29th. He says, I just had to have patience. He says, I know that singing brings joy. God gave me a gift. Still, despite his soul-stirring vocals on classics like the 1970 number one hit, Bridge Over Troubled Water. That's one of my favorites. Garfunkel says he was at a disadvantage in the partnership since he was the singer and Simon the songwriter in an era when writing was a more revered role. When he was offered a part in the 1970 war comedy Catch-22, he accepted, thinking it would beef up my half of the beloved duo. Instead, their bond splintered, and Simon, 84, has said Garfunkel's career pivot disrupted the band. By 1970, they parted ways, but they have reunited several times over the years, including for an iconic 1981 concert in Central Park and for several tours, most recently in 2010. It goes in and out. It's got a summer and a winter, the singer says, of his relationship with Simon. The two healed old wounds over a lovely dinner about a year ago, which Garfunkel says was filled with tears and hugs. I don't know if it'll lead to anything, he says. I don't think so much about him as I think about what's ahead of me. I'm feeling very positive now. Garfunkel may have found fame as a member of a duo, but some of his most satisfying adventures have been his own. He launched a successful solo career in 1973 and put out his most recent album in 2024 with a new partner, his son Art Jr., 35. He's also walked the United States, Japan, and across Europe on foot, and has traversed oceans on freighters, riding along the way. He describes himself as a weird loner, yet his most successful partnership of all is his 37-year marriage to his wife, Catherine Luce Garfunkel, 67, a model he met on the set of the 1986 film Good to Go. They live in Manhattan and share Art Jr. and his brother, Beau, 20. I'm crazy about my wife, he says. It all changed when I met her. That was the end of putting me in the center of my life. Now I'm giving to another. I'm one of two. And becoming a father at 49 was a lifelong dream realized. The heart triples, he says, of raising his boys who have caught the music bug too. Art Jr. is a singer and Beau a student at the Berklee College of Music. His Hollywood heyday, there's a photo, black and white, of Catch-22. It shows him with Alan Arkin, made his acting debut playing the doomed Lieutenant Nately in the 1970 film. Carnal Knowledge, he starred with Jack Nicholson in the 1971 dramedy, earning a Golden Globe nod for Best Supporting Actor. And then there's a photo of his family. Has a good-looking wife. She has reddish, not bright red, but like a reddish blonde. And the sons are standing behind them, and they've got their arms around mom and dad. Family first. Freud says your work life and your love life is everything, says Garfunkel.
and photo was taken in 2025. My love life is so free of trouble. I'm so happy. And my work life is very exciting now. Art, as Garfunkel prepares to head out on tour, he admits he's thrilled to reopen a chapter of his life he thought might be closed, especially after he suffered vocal cord nerve damage and partial paralysis in 2010 that affected his voice. Success is liking yourself, staying interesting to yourself all through your life, he says. If you're not alive and happening now, what are you? You can't live on your past. You've got to keep going with a meaningful agenda. This next article is entitled, In It to Win It, Sean Johnson and Andrew East. In the photo, he's standing behind her with his arms around her. He's much taller than she is. He's wearing a white t-shirt and some brownish jeans and boots. She's wearing a long sleeve white shirt and short blue shorts and brown cowboy boots. The married former athletes get real about kids, careers, and why they wrote a guide to staying fully committed. After gymnast Sean Johnson and former NFL player Andrew East married in 2016, then gained a following with their relationship podcast, Couple Things, and adorable social media photos of their growing family, they kept getting asked to write a book about their lives. They wanted something fluffy about our marriage, says Sean, 34. But we weren't interested in that. We wanted to do something that was really meaningful and purposeful instead. For the couple, the path to happiness is all about staying focused. In our athletic careers, our marriage, our businesses, any success we've had has always been when we truly stuck with it, Sean says. That's the message they decided to write about. Commitment isn't boring, and it can, in fact, bring you the ultimate joy. Their new book, The Courage to Commit, Embrace the Radical Power of Sticking with Something, is full of advice for a generation struggling with overwhelming options. When you have too many choices, very often you end up not choosing anything at all, says Andrew, 34. I was talking to someone this weekend who hadn't picked a school because he hadn't found one that felt like home. And I said, how about you choose one and make it your home? That's what the couple did when they chose each other in 2012 after being introduced by Andrew's older brother, who had met Sean at that year's Olympics. She won a gold medal at the 2008 Olympics, but retired before the 2012 Games because of injuries. We had our first date at the CMA Fest, and I remember calling my mom and saying, I think this is the guy I'm going to marry, Sean says. They said, we'd been gifted the most beautiful children. It shows at their home in Nashville with Bear, that's B-E-A-R, Drew, Jet, and Andrew. They have four? Yeah. No, three. Because she's holding a baby. All right. Our family is complete. It's been 10 years since they exchanged vows, and the couple now live on a Nashville farm with their three kids, daughter Drew, 6, and sons Jeff, 4, and Bear, 2. They endured several miscarriages along the way to completing their family. That's not something anyone prepares you for, Sean says of the devastating losses. It's such an emotional roller coaster. She also suffered postpartum depression after Bear was born and found it cathartic to talk about it on their podcast. Now she's enjoying every minute of motherhood in each precious stage. The kids are incredible,
It's so fun to see who they are becoming, she says. Our daughter is an incredible artist and fashion designer, and the boys are as wild as they come. Jet loves motocross, and Bear is fiercely independent and always naked. Every time you turn around, he's disappeared or taken his clothes off. Sean says, I was a crazy child with way too much energy. The photo of her at the 2008 Olympics. And then Andrew at the Washington Redskins in 2018 jokes. He says, I'm the least athletic one in the family. While their farm life may look idyllic from the outside, they don't want people thinking everything at home is always perfect. They're the first to admit that marriage can be hard work, but fighting for it is so worth it. I got really tired of all these movies portraying romance as a fairy tale that's so easy, and people thinking that if theirs wasn't easy, it was wrong, Sean says. They're advocates for seeking help from marriage counselors, workshops if needed, and really prioritizing it above everything else, she adds. I think our athletic careers taught us how to be in a relationship. Gymnastics is the most humbling sport. You have to fail miserably and stand back up and try again and fail again. The pair, who also run the media company Family Made, encourages their children to get into athletics to learn those life lessons themselves. It's not about being good at them. We don't care about that, says Andrew, who played football at Vanderbilt and was a long snapper with the Washington Commanders. As for the lessons they hope that their readers take from the book, don't get so enticed by the new shiny objects, because there's also excitement in the depths of knowing one person really well or devoting yourself to one craft or industry, Andrew says. Sean adds, that's how we operate in our life, and we found so much fulfillment and bettered our lives because of commitment. It's been a really fun process. Their book is entitled The Courage to Commit, Embrace the Radical Power of Sticking with Something by Sean Johnson and Andrew East. This is one of my favorite sections of People magazine, and I sometimes forget to include it. Stories to make you smile. And boy, we sure need that these days. It shows two dogs with a little tiny soccer ball. And one is wearing they both are wearing blue shirts, but one's got a red patch on and one's got a blue patch. Fun fact, since production began, most of the dogs had been adopted. The four-part event can be streamed on LG channels, with the final match dropping July 8th. Pups face off in World Cup-inspired competition. The Super Bowl has a canine spinoff, the Puppy Bowl. And now there's also a World Pup. LG channels is streaming as 48 adorable rescue dogs, split into eight national teams, hit the field to secure the trophy, and more important, forever homes. Former Team USA World Cup athlete Jimmy Conrad, who serves as the event's referee, jokes that some elements of the pup tournament were a bit different from his experience, like the freedom to urinate whenever and wherever, utilizing your nose to get to know your opponent better, and lying down on the field if you were tired. The trophy is soccer ball, and it's raised up on a pedestal, and then there's the footprint of a dog, little tiny footprint all the way around it.
Since production began, most of the dogs have been adopted. The canine athletes come from shelters across the U.S. Soccer balls of all sizes are strewn across the field, allowing the pups multiple ways to make a goal. Okay, doing some of the current movies that are coming out. This one's called The Invite. Olivia Wilde directs an all-star cast in one of the most unpredictable comedies of the year. In the photo, it shows Penelope Cruz and Olivia Wilde sitting at a table. Looks like they might have been, yeah, they have a, there's a glass there, like they had dinner together or something. It's a movie. Films set in a single location can feel stifling, but Olivia Wilde's delicious third outing as a director is quite the opposite. The Invite, a smart, grown-up comedy about marriage, sex, and friendships, stars Wilde, Seth Rogen, Penelope Cruz, and Edward Norton in a tightly wound four-hander that crackles with wit and truth. Wilde, working from an acerbic, wise script by Rashida Jones and Will McCormick, opens her film with a bang. Joe, played by Rogan, and Angela, played by Wilde, a married couple who spar in cutting barbs, rush to prep their apartment to host their new upstairs neighbors for an informal dinner. When the alluring pair, Cruz and Norton, arrive, their playful, enigmatic energy unsettles the host, and a wild proposal sends the evening in a direction no one expects. The actors fire on all cylinders, bouncing off one another in surprising ways. Through the chaos, Wilde never loses sight of the film's emotional core, grounding the night's escalating madness in real feelings that will ring true for anyone navigating long-term partnership. More messy movie dinners. Who's Afraid of Virginia Woolf? That was an oldie from 1966. It was Richard Burton and Elizabeth Taylor. A dysfunctional couple wage war in front of guests. That's on Apple TV. The Ice Storm from 1997. A 1970s suburban swinger dinner party goes disastrously wrong. That's on Prime Video. Beatrice at Dinner, 2017. A business meal goes off the rails when a healer and a billionaire clash. The Menu, 2022. An exclusive tasting on a private island turns deadly for its rich clients. That's on Prime Video. A Woman of Substance. It's a series. This soapy drama spans decades as a young Emma, played by Jessica Reynolds, transforms herself from a maid into a 70s-era business titan, played by Brenda Blyton, who is still exacting revenge on her former employees, even as the grudge has left her own family in tatters. Filled with backstabbing and upstairs-downstairs drama, this fun binge is a perfect blend of Downton Abbey and Rivals. And then another series, Life, Larry, and the Pursuit of Unhappiness. No longer playing a fictional version of himself, Larry David is now hilariously butting heads with a few unlucky founding fathers. Billed as an almost history of the U.S., his hilarious new sketch comedy series reimagined the last 250 years of America with his signature delivery and dozens of guests, executive producer Barack Obama among them. That shows up June 26 on HBO. And Year of the Horse, Allie and AJ, the sister duo, gets reflective while looking toward new beginnings on this country-tinged, mid-tempo indie rock track, nodding toward the Chinese zodiac.
Rebecca Black, speakerphone. The singer and DJ encourages listeners to turn it up on this boisterous electronic pop song with confident talk rap verses referencing sexuality and Marie Antoinette. Maren Morris, hard liquor and soft rock. The Grammy winner marks 10 years since her 2016 debut album, Hero, with this thumping country rock jam from The Vault about a romantic pairing that just works. Tennessee, too easy. After

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2: Hi, it's Linda with the Talking Information Center. It is Thursday, June 25th, 2026, and thanks for spending the next 60 minutes with pop culture. I'm going to start with the latest issue of Vanity Fair, which is their sports issue. And I'm going to start with under the essay column, Keep Outside the House That Always Wins. This is an American sports story about addiction and attention. One Kesey Makiba layman has only told to his casino friends after losing his paycheck and nearly the rest of his life. This is an American sports story that I have only told to casino friends. The year is 2000. The date is September 10th. It's the beginning of my third year as a graduate student in creative writing at Indiana University, Bloomington. And I'm speeding back from a recreational league basketball game in a neighboring town called Martinsville when I hear that Bob Knight, the iconic head basketball coach at IU, has finally been fired for grabbing a student named Kent Harvey, who purportedly called him Knight instead of Coach Knight. By the time I get back to my apartment, literally breathless, I hear from a downstairs neighbor that thousands of students are marching to University President Miles Brand's house, some hoisting a burned effigy of Harvey. I step out of my apartment on 3rd Street and follow the roar. The roar leads me to the mob. The mob reminds me of American stories from Mississippi, my home. I thought I knew mobs after having been kicked out of college 5 years earlier for an altercation with some Confederate cape-wearing frat boys on bid day, until I saw thousands of mostly young white men marching for their coach, a shameless, withering basketball genius who'd survived being videotaped choking one of their players, survived throwing chairs during games, and survived saying to a female journalist on tape, quote, if rape is inevitable, relax and enjoy it. On my way back to my apartment the evening of the firing, across from my favorite record store in Bloomington, I see a pickup truck and a mustached white man with an erroneous fade. I had seen his raggedly mustache and his erroneous fade earlier that day at the gym in Martinsville. When erroneous fade was on the free throw line earlier in the evening, I spotted the worst tattoo I had ever seen in my life on his left calf. The tattoo looked like black and pinkish Skeletor or an elaborate twig or that long neck brother from The Nightmare Before Christmas. I looked closer at the calf and asked my teammates if that was supposed to be Michael Jordan. Just do it, I remember telling him. Be like Mike, right? My teammates died laughing. This is an American sports story that I have only told to casino friends during halftimes of WNBA games. At this moment, my casino friends are also dying laughing. Every decibel of laughter in that Martinsville gym must have felt like Mississippi fire ants eating away erroneous fade's heart meat. I remember watching his teeny tiny bottom lip quiver as I pulled on my mesh shorts smugly, like I'd seen the actual Jordan do 100 times on the free throw line. Erroneous fade cradled the ball and looked at me through glassy blue eyes. I chuckled long and slow at those sad glassy eyes. Why are you mad? I asked him. Keep laughing, erroneous fade told me. I kill and...

0: I-G-G-E-R-S. I've done it before. Everyone who was laughing with me, including his teammates, stopped laughing. This is the part of the American sports story that I want these casino friends to remember most. The weekend 2000, I was 6 feet one, 185 pounds, with 8% body fat. I had a Mississippi-bred contentious demeanor. Could take a punch, could shoot mid-range jumpers in my sleep, loved the physicality of offensive rebounding. After playing my final 2 years at Oberlin College, I realized the day I started my graduate program that my identity as a basketball player was over. This didn't stop me from running the same drills I ran in college at the court outside my apartment, or playing in rec league tournaments in Martinsville, a place I did not realize until it was way too late that was considered a sundown town where a young black woman named Carol Jenkins was murdered for selling encyclopedias door to door. The night the mob took over IU, when erroneous Fade's truck chased me, I jumped back across the street onto campus and ran behind the admissions building. I was not as scared as I was angry that I was getting chased in Indiana by a white boy with a suspect fade and the worst Jordan tattoo in the history of the galaxy. I want my casino friends to know that though I am, like them, currently a dishonest, degenerate American gambler, unsuccessfully reckoning with sadness, I was once good at something other than giving my money to contraptions programmed to pilfer. Once, I was agile and swift and had the discipline of an athlete. Once, I could fight. When I tell this American sports story, I glide or stumble over the part about having body dysmorphia, obsessive exercise disorder, and anorexia, because who has the stomach for that part of real American sports stories in a casino? This is an American sports story I have only told to casino friends while sitting in floor seats at the WNBA game after losing my paycheck, my SUV, my apartment, my furniture, and all of my savings. The first time I tell this story to casino friends, we're watching the Connecticut Sun play the LA Sparks in 2010. That Sun team, led by Tina Charles, is beating the brakes off the Sparks. I'm a full-fledged gambling addict with no folding money in my pocket, no car to drive home, no savings in my accounts. But I have courtside Suns tickets and free hotel rooms for the next decade. The last time I tell this American sports story to casino friends, it's the summer of 2025, and we're watching the Sun, led by Marina Mabre, play the Indiana Fever, led by Kelsey Mitchell and Caitlin Clark. I'm no longer a degenerate gambler. I do not have any casino friends. I have prayed and written and meditated and worked and strategized and narrated my way out of giving every dime I make to the casinos by reckoning with the immovable sadness I once fed to slot machines and blackjack dealers. Of course, casinos are betting on me relapsing and giving my future away. I will not relapse, but I want to be liked. So at the end of the first quarter, I break out my Martinsville Bob Knight erroneous fade story with the thick-wristed man sitting to my left, who I hear also went to school in the Big Ten. I do not get to the Nightmare Before Christmas party of the story when I look down and see my new casino friend betting on the game we're watching. He starts talking about parlays and other words I don't understand. I begin to feel that supremely American feeling of unearned moral superiority. The casino is where I almost gave everything away, including my future, my profession, my family, and my health. Yet, I feel a superiority to all the degenerate gamblers in the arena, in the casino, and especially morally superior to the gambler I'm watching, whose shaking thumbs are currently betting on the game, while watching the game, from the casino where gaming is plentiful on a Native American reservation in this haven for late-stage capitalism, which could easily be considered the biggest rigged game in the history of the hemisphere. I want to tell my new casino friend that the phones in the casinos make valuing the texture of athletic stories harder. Without us investing our time into textured narratives of these layered athletic artists, we get a land where humans who have reached the height of a skill are simply sleek, powerful, uniform machines that we put money into, hoping to get a jackpot, a big win, and something that will help us win our money back. I want to wag my finger and tell him that there is so much more to an athletic artist than their name, image, and likeness, and whether we can adequately predict how the name, image, and likeness will numerically perform. That there was a moment in time where these athletic black boy artists were the most valued, imitated, and respected black boys on earth. They created culture in our communities through athletic artistic styles, and they appeared to be the black boys with the greatest access to good love, healthy choices, and second chances. I do not tell my new casino friend any of that. I will tell him later. Right now, I tell my new casino friend that I do not bet on sports. He tells me that I should, and he keeps flipping through different screens, placing bets on more WNBA games, some knife-throwing event, a pickleball tournament somewhere in Florida. We start talking about name, image, and likeness in the NCAA. He says that he can't believe college kids are getting so much to play sports. I tell him that I don't think they get enough, and the NCAA and universities should compensate players retroactively who provided hundreds of billions of dollars in underpaid and unpaid labor. My new casino friend's name, in my head, is not Casino Friend. Not Casino Friend loves his phone and gambling too much to participate in listening to American sports stories. Degenerate gambling, I think to myself, used to have so much more integrity. The crowd is as electric as I've ever seen a Sun crowd, but it's obvious that a lot of people are here to see Clark make 30-foot three-pointers. I ask, not Casino Friend, if he's betting on the over or under in the second half for Clark. Over, he says, always over. I want to finish telling him my Jordan tattoo story. But he doesn't care. I start telling him the kind of story that might keep his attention. I tell him that I had to stop bringing my phone everywhere a few years ago because I'd become obsessed with something called Robin Hood. Not Casino Friend turns his phone off and finally faces me. Over the pandemic, I tell him, my best friend encouraged me to put money aside on side hustles into Bitcoin on something called Robin Hood. My best friend assured me that I was in my money-making prime and that I had plenty of money in savings and retirement since I quit giving all of my money away at the casino. My best friend knew that I'd spent a decade cradled in the risk associated with gambling addiction. They knew that I'd somehow made it out. Exactly, not Casino Friend says. That's why now is the time to find a crypto to play with. I tell Not Casino Friend that I went into Robinhood looking for Bitcoin, but decided to play with something called Fubo for two horrendous reasons. First, Fubo looked and sounded like Fubu, a brand that made me feel anointed as a kid. The makers of Fubu convinced us that we were culturally rich and actively investing in our communities by wearing their really big, really colorful clothes. Whether it was true or not, I felt black people rich in Fubu as a child. So, duh, of course, Fubo could make me white people rich as an adult. Second, Fubo's supposed innovation was that for the first time, viewers could stream any sport we ever imagined and bet on that sport in the same app at the same time. Not Casino Friend looks at me with the screw face. He tells me that he was doing exactly that a few minutes ago without Fubo. Exactly, I tell not casino friend, who is finally glued to my story and the Mabry versus Clark matchup in front of us. I tell him that when I put my first 10K into Fubo in late December of 2020, it was around $36 a share. 1 year later, I was into Fubo for more money than I'd ever lost in a year at the casino, and Fubo was around $18. On April 2nd, 2023, the night the LSU women beat Clark's Iowa team, I tell him that the stock was just over $1.30. I'd lost all of my side hustle money, but I still patted myself on the back for not giving my side hustle money away to slot machines, not betting on the game of the year, not wagering my quote-unquote real money, and not knowing how to wager on the game of the year if I wanted to. Not casino friend asks again if I ever bet on sports. I sit up straight and say, never. But you lost a year's salary investing in Fubo because you used to wear FUBU clothes? I slump back in my seat. Not casino friend tells me that if I had played with the same amount of money I had in Fubo in Bitcoin instead, I would have made more than $1 million. He says that if I simply took that same amount of money and bet the over on the rebounds of Angel Reese during her rookie at WNBA season, I would have made more than $1 million. Right, I tell him. But then I'd be addicted to betting on sports. Not casino friend looks me directly in the eyes for the first time since we've been talking. He looks at me like he knows something about me that I cannot admit about myself in this arena, in this casino. Yeah, his familiar blue eyes say, then you'd be addicted to betting on sports. The day after Knight was fired and enormous fade chased me onto IU's campus, I made sure to wear an inconspicuous Jackson State Tigers outfit and hat to class so erroneous fade wouldn't recognize me around Bloomington. I was reading about Richard Wright, one of the most virtuosic literary talents the nation has ever produced, in an essay by Ralph Ellison called Remembering Richard Wright, from a book entitled Going to the Territory. Because, well, basketball, and baseball and football players cannot really tell us how to write our books, Ellison wrote. They do demonstrate where much of the significant action is taking place. Often they are themselves cultural heroes who work powerful modification in American social attitudes. And they tell us in non-literary terms much about the nature of possibility. They tell us about the cost of success and much about the non-political aspects of racial and national identity, about the changing nature of social hierarchy, and about the role which individual skill and excellence can play in creating social change. In September of 2000, that quote made me quake because I was in a sports landscape dictated by the acumen of Nike founder Phil Knight, the skillful, willful spectacle of Jordan, and the exploitative labor practices of the NCAA. That was the big three at the turn of the century in sports and culture. A quarter century later, as we've become more invested in winning and playing on our phones than witnessing and sincerely loving the absolute artful skill, will, and luck necessary for professional athletes to become professional athletes, I'm wondering how perpetual betting on sports has changed our understanding of the possibility Ellison wrote about. Conversely, it should not be lost on any of us that as the Trump administration has disappeared students and faculty who resist while shaking down colleges and universities, gutting most everything associated with historic struggles around race, gender, and sexuality, it appears to be even harder for well-compensated college athletic artists to resist passivity and organize on behalf of vulnerable students, staff, and faculty at their collegiate institutions and the cities and towns cradling their institutions. This is an American sports story, and like most American stories, the narrator is unreliable and terrified of why he loves the insides of casinos, the performances of casino friends, and stories we could tell about sports if we had more guts. The stories that we tell about sports and about how athletic genius impacts us have to be more valuable and resonant than any bet one can wager on the work of athletic genius. This is hard to accept when casino friends are sad and greedy, and non-casino friends are sad and poor. And many of us feel less sad when we watch athletic artists defy our imaginations, and even less sad when we win money from their culture-creating performances. I get it. I hate it. I get and hate that the nation has handed the health of the world's children to one of the worst gamblers in North America. I get and hate that we have yet to really talk with each other about why, when our gambler-in-chief appears saddest, he seems, like most addicted gamblers, to erratically risk even more. Those gambles never lead to moral wins for the nation, or big wins or jackpots for the poor black communities that most of our most prodigious athletic artists come from. Imagine gambling other people's money, taking all the wins, and never, ever admitting that you lose. Imagine living in a casino that allows you to lose and call it winning. That is not just the imagined reality of our gambler-in-chief. That was my dream for a decade, which means that the delusional, greedy liar I was in the casino will forever be a part of me. When I do not reckon with the ways that casinos, betting apps, and late-stage capitalism operationalize my sadness, economic anxiety, and greed, I risk more privately and talk less about the risk publicly. And I lose. And I lie about losing in this spectacular, rotten American casino. And I kill generative possibility. And I eventually die knowing who I wish I'd become, yet absolutely unable to wrap words around the pitiful, fleshy, bloody-chinned, self-righteous, delusional gambler that the casino, the prediction market, and worst of this nation need to create and sustain for its survival. This is the kind of American sports story I want to have the courage to tell to my casino friends in 2026. And I suppose I just did. And because it's happening now, next up, United Nations. Every World Cup is the biggest event in human history. This summer, it's coming to North America. Actually, it's here. But down in Mexico this spring, as three nations fight for one ticket to the big show, Franklin Leonard finds far more than goals or red cards in the tales of Jamaica, New Caledonia, and the Democratic Republic of the Congo. Mexico City, 1986. Two of the most famous goals in football history will grace a single World Cup quarterfinal match. One man will score them both. 4 years prior, 649 Argentinian soldiers died during an undeclared war that the ruling military junta launched against the United Kingdom to claim a territory that Britain calls the Falkland Islands. Argentina calls them Las Islas Malvinas. The fighting ended 74 days after it began, and the Argentinian dictatorship fell 18 months after that. But the nation's grief has not receded. In the 51st minute of the match, 5'5" Diego Maradona runs in behind the English defense and rises up to pop the ball over English keeper Peter Shilton and into the net. The referee rules it a goal. It's only in replays that the truth becomes certain. He just punched the ball in with his hand. It's a mega scandal, a footballing felony, But it's upstaged only 4 minutes later when Maradona scores again. He takes the ball in his own half and slaloms past five English defenders, chopping and weaving and dashing on by them to create the greatest goal of all time. Both strikes are critical as Argentina wins 2-1. A week later, the World Cup trophy is theirs. After the match, Maradona calls the first of them, the scandal, La Mano de Dios, the hand of God. At the time, he denies any subtext, but years later, he admitted the truth. It was more than beating a football team. It was beating a whole country, he said. In a way, he and his teammates held the English players responsible for everything the Argentine people had suffered. He called the match our revenge. It was reclaiming something of the Malvinas. Guadalajara, 2026. The tight colonial grids of the city loosen into commercial strip malls and subdivisions, then elevated highways, and then, just before the Bosque La Primavera Nature Reserve, the white disk of an extraterrestrial spacecraft emerges from a low-slung, grass-covered volcano. It's the Estadio Akron, home of Chivas, Mexico's most popular football club, if no longer its most successful. Founded by a Belgian immigrant in 1906, it has fielded only Mexican players since 1943, even as the league titles have dried up in recent decades. Still, the crowds are relentless. Guadalajara is a football city. That's part of our culture, a local journalist tells me. It's football, and only football. Nearly 500 years before, a Franciscan friar arrived in what is now the state of Jalisco, carrying a 13-inch icon of the Virgin Mary that had been molded by indigenous craftsmen from a paste of corn pith and orchid bulbs. The idol quickly became an unusually powerful evangelical tool. Within a century, she'd been credited with miracles. Within 2.5, she was declared patron against lightning, storms, and epidemics. Mexico's first post-independence government gave her a military sash and named her La Generala. Every October 12th, 3 million devotees walk 9 kilometers from Guadalajara's cathedral back to her home, a basilica in Zapopan that's 8 kilometers east of the Estadio Akron. Mexico has embraced her with a fervor the Spanish never intended. Football, too, was brought to colonies by conquerors, only to be embraced by the conquered and remade anew. The game carries the weight of wars unnamed, grief unprocessed, peace not made. Faith still kept, and there is no greater stage for those stories than the World Cup. This summer, the tournament returns to North America, and Guadalajara will add to its considerable football lore when this stadium hosts 4 more World Cup matches, including a heavyweight bout between Spain and its one-time colony, Uruguay. This was home base for Pelé and the mystical Brazil 1970 squad, the site of major triumphs for the Mexican national team. It will soon become the only place, alongside Mexico City, to host matches at 3 different World Cups. But before all that, before the 48 teams convene in North America and billions of viewers tune in, 3 teams from 3 different corners of the globe met here in March for the FIFA World Cup 2026 playoff tournament. On the line was the last ticket to the main event 3 months later, and it would go to one of the Democratic Republic of the Congo, absent from the World Cup for 52 years, Jamaica, absent for 28, or New Caledonia, a French territory in the South Pacific, population 290,000, with a team ranked 150th in the world. For the players and coaches involved, it very likely would be the most important thing they'd accomplish in their lives. Whichever group earned the trip would bring with them all manner of riddles and contradictions, split identities and chosen loyalties, joy and ambition, and fear of what their reception might be in the United States in particular. And then they'd play some football. Silence. He won the World Cup playing for France, but Christian Carambeau grew up on Lifu, a coral island in the New Caledonia's Loyalty Archipelago, population roughly 3,000 at the time. Carambeau describes his youth as a time of clans, chieftains, shared food, shared labor, and stories of his great-grandfather's trip to Paris, where he was received as a king, and so on. When he was scouted at 17, Carambeau left for France, too, and went professional. He played at Nantes, then Sampdoria in Italy, and then he reached the summit with Spanish giants Real Madrid. He won the 1998 UEFA Champions League, the greatest prize in club football, and a few weeks later he joined the French national team for a World Cup on home soil. Carambeau's relationship with his football nationality was never simple. Before an international match, the anthems of each nation are played. And from his first match for Les Bleus 6 years earlier, he never sang along with La Marseillaise. I know where I come from, and I wanted to stand with my ancestors. And for me, I could not sing that song, he explains. Carambeau is Kanak, the indigenous Melanesian people of New Caledonia. I know it by heart because we needed to know everything by heart. The story of Napoleon, the story of the Gauls, and so on. And it was never our stories, never our civilization, because we have our own culture. And for me, I needed to be silent and therefore give a voice through my silence, give a voice to my people. Still, he had joined his teammates at their camp at Clairefontaine, prepared to represent France once again. He had played 3 matches at the tournament by the time French author Didier Donix contacted him with evidence that his great-grandfather William's 1931 trip to Paris had not been regal at all. He had been sent to feature in a human zoo at the Jardin d'Acclimation. By one account, he was put in a cannibal exhibit. It was not easy to know about that story, that they were like savages, Carambeau tells me. They were parked in a zoo as animals. Yet it gave me more strength to show that I come from this part of the world, this island named New Caledonia. Days later, Carambeau started the World Cup final representing the country of his great-grandfather's zookeepers. It was the biggest match of his career. He helped deliver France its first ever World Cup, and he lifted the trophy with a beaming smile on his face. 27 years later, at the playoff draw ceremony, he drew the ball that sent New Caledonia to Guadalajara. I was very proud to see the name of New Caledonia on this stage, he says. Proud to point again to where we come from, where we are. Qualification, he said, will be bigger than what we have won with the French team. The island territory has never before qualified, and they'd be the lowest-ranked team ever to do so. But first, they'd have to get past Jamaica. He told me he'd watched the match from Paris, where he's visiting his daughter. Kickoff was at 4 a.m. The second catastrophe. Jamaica has been to the World Cup once, 28 years ago, and it remains a defining national memory. Robbie Earle scored their first ever goal at the tournament after choosing to represent the island of his parents' birth, rather than continue to wait for an England call-up that never came. He celebrated the goal with a bit of a salute to my dad, Earl tells me, to honor the sacrifice his parents made in leaving their homeland. It was also, quote, a little bit of a salute back to the country, really, for giving me the opportunity. Much of the current squad made the same choice. They're dual nationals who represented England or the United States at youth level before choosing Jamaica for their senior careers. Bobby D. Cordova Reed was born in Bristol. Demare Gray began in Birmingham. Ian Frey grew up in Coconut Creek, Florida. Leon Bailey, meanwhile, went the other direction. Homegrown in Kingston, he made his name as a tricky and tempestuous winger at Aston Villa in England's Premier League. But talent on paper has never been Jamaica's problem. Storms seem to follow this football team, and sometimes they aren't metaphorical. Last year, I think we had two disasters, says coach Rudolph Speed. There was a hurricane category 5, one of the strongest ever. It devastated almost half the island. He's referring to Hurricane Melissa in October, the strongest ever to hit Jamaica. I think the next catastrophe for us was when we failed to qualify in November. That's why the Jamaicans are here in Guadalajara. Despite a relatively easy qualifying path, they left it until the final match day and drew 0-0 at home with tiny Curaçao. Their guests, representing a nation of less than 200,000, went to the World Cup in their stead. With all due respect, team captain Andre Blake tells me when I ask him about it, that's in the past, just looking forward. Blake's team was shoved into this intercontinental playoff, one last chance to make it. Their head coach for qualifying, Steve McLaren, resigned immediately in disgrace, and Speed, a certified accountant who's coached in Jamaica's domestic league for more than a decade, took over. The meeting with New Caledonia would be his first competitive match for his nation. Jamaica versus New Caledonia. David Guetta's Titanium Feet Sia Alessa remix is blasting down from the stratospheric canopy of the half-filled Estadio Akron. Millions are watching from the Caribbean and the South Pacific, but getting to Zapopan is a different matter. Instead, the crowd is mostly neutral tapatios, locals from Guadalajara or surrounding Jalisco who just love their football. They adopt New Caledonia immediately. Every foul won is celebrated like a goal. Whistles ring out when a call goes the other way. Every time they cross into Jamaica's half, a collective intake of breath. But in the 18th minute, Bailey Kadamatiri scores for Jamaica. The stadium exhales. There will be no miracles today unless. In the 32nd minute, Joseph Athel, who plays his club football for Tahiti United, shoots from his own half. Blake scrambles back to prevent the catastrophic, but the shot flies over the bar. The score holds through halftime. By the 63rd minute, the stadium is chanting, "Portero, Portero, Portero," in honor of the New Caledonian keeper, Rocky Nikeen. In the 88th, a shot that sends Jamaica's Blake flying across his goal at full stretch works the crowd into a frenzy. From the press box, the assembled masses are all bouncing bodies and jagged, remonstrating arms. As the 90th minute approaches, "Si se puede, si se puede," rings out tens of thousands strong. But New Caledonia can't. They never score. Boos drown out the final whistle as Jamaica scratches out a 1-0 win. Le Cajus, nicknamed for New Caledonia's endangered flightless national bird, are extinct. In the tunnels beneath the stadium afterward, midfielder Jacob Geno is one of the last out of the locker room. He plays his club football in Israel. His season with Hapoel Rishon LeZion has been suspended. He doesn't know where he'll be playing next. To be here at all, he drove from Tel Aviv to the Jordanian border, where his flight was canceled due to the war in Iran. From the border, he took a taxi 2 hours to the Amman airport, where he flew to London, then Mexico City, than Guadalajara. 2 years ago, he says, people only talked about New Caledonia, if they talked about it at all, in the context of the violence that broke out after the French Parliament proposed changes to the territory's constitution that would give greater voting rights to French residents. A lot of people died, he said. It's not an easy situation for our people. And to come here to show the world, we don't just speak about the war, we can play. When I ask whether he and his teammates are aware that tens of thousands of Mexicans are rooting for them to deliver a miracle, he nods. Maybe today not miracles, but a lot of signs. Still, the New Caledonians were out. Jamaica would advance to face the Democratic Republic of the Congo for a place at the World Cup. When I ask whether he and his teammates, and I think, I just read that, sorry about that, 52 years, Thierry Tubajika is sitting at breakfast at the JW Marriott, waiting for his father on the morning of the match that will decide everything. He's 45 years old. He has never in his life seen his country in a World Cup. It has been 52 years since anyone has. His 75-year-old father was a young man then when the Democratic Republic of the Congo was called Zaire, and things did not go well at all. They failed to score a single goal and conceded 14, including 9 to Yugoslavia, in a match that still tied for the worst defeat in World Cup history. Tubajika's father left Congo in 1985 for a PhD at LSU and has never returned. 41 years, he still watches the national team and he still names Jean Kalala Natumba, the star striker from 1974, as the prototype for what the team needs now. Tubajika bought a ticket for him rather than for his own son, who's back home in Atlanta. Should they qualify, the Georgia capital will host DRC's group stage match with Uzbekistan, and Tubajika plans to make that a tri-generational excursion. The Congolese diaspora has arrived here from everywhere. New York, Los Angeles, Phoenix, Dallas, Houston, Charlotte, Boise, Buffalo, Toronto, Calgary, Ottawa, London, Liverpool, Paris. Pierre Shimala is taking selfies outside the Estadio Akron the day before the match. He flew in from Michigan with his wife and son. It's just like our backyard, he says, meaning Guadalajara. We had to come. We had to witness it. We have to witness it. They've even come from Kinshasa, Nensumo Sanguma, a sitting parliamentarian from Sudumbangi, flew from DRC's capital to Accra, Ghana, from Accra to New York, from New York to Chicago, where he picked up his two sons, ages 10 and 8, and then to Guadalajara. What does 52 years feel like? To Sanguma, it's like we don't matter. People get to be like, is this even a country? Do you guys exist? Our country was on the dark side for a long time. No sport, no nothing. Politics messed up by the people, says Lambion, an elder Congolese fan standing outside the JW Marriott the day before the match. Congo is the most beautiful country in the world. People need to love the Congolese people instead of trying to destroy them because of our mineral resources. All but 5 of DRC's 25-man squad grew up in France, Belgium, England, or Switzerland. Cedric Bakambu was born in a Paris suburb and won the under-19 European Championship with France. He had never been to Congo when he chose to represent the nation at age 24. He's 35 now. Il y a plus de temps passé que ce qui me reste, he says. More time behind me than I have left. He has endured heartbreaking qualifying campaigns that ended in defeat in Tunisia, Morocco, and Senegal. But whenever I score for my country, it genuinely feels like the first time. His Brussels-born teammate, Noah Siddiqui, puts it simply, ton cœur te dit de le faire. Your heart tells you to do it. The day before the match, DRC President Felix Tshisekedi published a letter to the squad. He named 11 members of the last team to reach the promised land. Kidumu, Kakoko, Kibange, Mayonga, Kazadi, Bawanga, Lobilo, Mana, Die Mulamba, Kembo, and Tushinabu, and wrote, never forget that behind you there is an entire people. There are children who dream as they watch you. There is our youth searching for reasons to believe and to hope. There are also our fellow citizens being tested, notably in the east of our country, who will find a source of comfort, pride, and unity in your commitment. Turning the page here. I'm sorry. Axel Twanzibe was born in Bunia, a city near the border with Uganda in that troubled east. But he was raised in Rochdale, England. He broke into professional football with Manchester United, and he still plays in the Premier League. But at the international level, he represents the DRC. He is about to have his moment. The world is welcome in America. As these nations scrap to get to the World Cup this summer, they don't exactly know what they're in for. The competition's main host, the United States, is lashing out at the world, hunting conflict across three continents. Four countries that have qualified are facing full or partial travel bans from the USA, and fans from those nations will struggle to obtain visas to attend. There's a general vibe of hostility toward everybody. Follow your heart, sure, though if you choose to represent a European country, it might be a smoother ride through American customs. But maybe this famous tournament can weather any storm. Benito Mussolini once played host, and so did that Argentinian military junta in 1978. Qatar swept away its pre-kickoff controversy to serve up one of the best tournaments ever in 2022. The World Cup was suspended due to World War II, but nothing else has derailed the staging of this event since 1930. Maybe it's something about this game itself. Ferhat Abbas, the first post-colonial Algerian president, got his political training running a football team when his nation was under French control. They rule us with guns and machines, he once said, but on the field of play, where it is 11 men against 11 men, we can show them who is truly superior. The famed English striker and broadcaster Gary Lineker, who scored a life-changing hat trick at a World Cup in Mexico 40 years ago, put it to me more gently. We all get to lose our minds for a few weeks, forget about all the nonsense that's going on in the world, and focus on something truly important, a game where they kick a ball around for 90 minutes. They're both right. Congo versus Jamaica. The stadium is a third full at kickoff. It's Tuesday afternoon, 3 o'clock, and Guadalajara is a city that works. People have jobs. The resulting atmosphere suspends the two remaining contestants in a kind of footballing purgatory. Jamaica and the DRC are stuck in this nether space between a glorious summer and nothing at all. Titanium is blasting from the rafters again, and one thing is consistent from the first round to the final of this mini tournament. The Tapatios have cast Jamaica as the villains. In the fourth minute, Meshack Elia whips a ball across the box to Bakambu, 8 yards from goal. He taps it in and trots toward the camera, shaking his finger. Casual. what we do, as though 52 years of waiting is already over, or as every Congolese says outside the stadium before the match, it is ordained by God. The flag goes up, offside. The score remains 0-0. Boos, and the first of many culero chants directed at the Argentinian referee rain down from the stands. On the sideline, DRC's French head coach, Sebastian de Sabre, pulls at his wispy white hair. In the press box at halftime, Congolese journos exhort the team in French and Lingala, a Bantu language native to their homeland. All pretense of impartiality is gone. The second half is tense, tight. In the 85th minute, another Congolese goal, another flag, offside. De Sabre looks close to tears. Tens of thousands are now chanting, "Olé, olé, olé, olé, Congo, Congo," a call and response borrowed from a Belgian pop song adapted for the 1986 World Cup in Mexico. No one in the stadium seems aware of the irony. And then the chant for New Caledonia, now directed at the Congolese. Si, si, pueda, si, se pueda. The 90 minutes are up, extra time. The Congolese section has fallen almost entirely silent. The flags are not waving. The songs are not sung. In the 98th minute, Jamaica's Leon Bailey goes down. Boos immediately. He gets up. More boos. Jamaica is content to take this to penalties. The crowd knows it and does not like it. The 100th minute, a corner kick. The Congolese fans are standing because maybe standing can do something that sitting cannot. On set-piece plays like this one, the DRC players speak only Lingala. No one else on the field can, and it's a distinct advantage. All of a sudden, one way or another, the ball is in the back of the net. Twan Zibi, born in Bunia, raised in Rochdale, is sprinting towards the corner flag, fists clenched at his waist, triumphant. Behind him, Bakambu's fists are raised as well, but he does not run. He walks, slowly, patiently, toward Twan Zibi and the rest of the team that mobs him. Bakambu reaches him, lifts the younger man's chin, and hugs him. Twan Zibi buries his head in Bakambu's neck and pats his back repeatedly. It's the latter's last dance and the former's first goal for his country, the goal that might just change everything. The Congolese fans are dancing in their corner of the stadium now. De Sabre looks like he really might cry. At the final whistle, he falls to his knees and presses his forehead to the ground. His assistant coaches lift him, swarm him, and someone trips. The growing mob crashes toward the ground again. Those still standing take turns lifting each other in the air. Bakambu kneels alone near the center circle, both hands cover his face. Afterward, between the red walls of the press room beneath the stands, Twan Zibi reflects on 52 years. Can you even think about it? I can't imagine. Asked if he wants to go to Kinshasa to celebrate with the people, directly, now. Bakambu, when it's his turn, is quieter. Oh, on est sur le fin, mais c'est une belle fin. We're nearing the end, but it's a beautiful end. Back at the JW Marriott, Nuemo Sanguma is in the lobby. He has a flight to Chicago in the morning. He has to get his sons back to school. He regrets that he will not be in the Kinshasa when the team lands. Like so many in the lobby, he speaks not of joy, but relief. This was like a painkiller for the Congolese, and it's going to help a lot, he said quietly. I just can't wait for the Congolese, the people in Kinshasa, to welcome them. In 1974, when the team came home from their first and only World Cup, no one met them at the airport. This time, they say the president has sent a plane. Sanguma shows me videos on his phone from the capital where it's early morning and it's raining. The people are outside celebrating anyway, he says, in Kinshasa and in Barumba, in Bandalangwa, everywhere, everywhere. And now the Proust questionnaire. And this one is with Tony Hawk, the skateboarding pioneer and Gen X icon, still shredding at the age of 58, would happily live out his days shooting the breeze with his growing brood, especially if one of them can locate his missing eyebrows. Proust, what is your idea of perfect happiness? Hawk, being able to find contentment among chaos. What is the trait you most deplore in yourself? My stubbornness. But I've managed to channel it mostly toward my skating. What is your greatest extravagance? My $1 million half pipe, worth every penny. What is your favorite journey? Going on adventures with our kids and our grandchild. Sometimes it's to a faraway land, and sometimes it's in our own backyard. What do you consider the most overrated virtue? Idealism. On what occasion do you lie? To myself, when I think I can skate like I did 20 years ago. Uncle Rico vibes. What do you dislike most about your appearance? My eyebrows, which have been lost to multiple lacerations and stitches over the years. If anyone sees them on the bottom of a skate park bowl, please return them. Which living person do you most despise? The one causing traffic delays. Which words or phrases do you most overuse? Living the dream, which is mostly true, but I didn't realize the dream involves such little sleep. What or who is the greatest love of your life? My dearest Catherine and our collective brood. Which talent would you most like to have? To play multiple instruments or speak fluent French. If you could change one thing about yourself, what would it be? My inability to skate switch and my thunderous snoring. Sorry, Kathy. What do you consider your greatest achievement? Turning my passion into a lifelong career while supporting my family and helping to provide public skate parks across the world. What's your most treasured possession? My health and my palate. What are your favorite names? Catherine, Riley, Francis, Spencer, Miles, Keegan, Calvin, Katie, Ronan, and Lola, our dog. What is it that you most dislike? Being late and getting hurt doing easy tricks. What is your most marked characteristic? Reliability. How would you like to die? Old and without pain. If you were to die and come back as a person or thing, what do you think it would be? A specific bird of prey, one that I've shared a name with my entire life. It only seems fair. And I think that's where we're going to stop for today without starting something new in the 1 minute that we have left. So with that, I wish you a wonderful, wonderful week.
1: This is Bob Myers from the Historical Society of Michigan with a Michigan History Moment. When the Civil War broke out in 1861, two little girls from Michigan followed their father to war. Their experiences would have a permanent impact on their country. Ella and Josephine May were the daughters of Franklin and Maria May of Kalamazoo. Reverend Franklin May, a Methodist minister, enlisted as a chaplain of 2nd Michigan Volunteer Infantry soon after the bombardment of Fort Sumter in 1861. As the regimental chaplain and an officer, Reverend May was allowed to bring his family with him. April 1862 found the May family in Arlington Heights, Virginia. As 8-year-old Ella and 13-year-old Josephine ambled around the grounds of a large estate, they gathered handfuls of wildflowers. Then they came upon freshly turned earth that marked the grave of a soldier. The girls impulsively laid their flowers on his resting place. As they walked home, the girls picked more flowers and laid them on other graves. Their mother, Maria, was moved by the sentiment when they told her what they had done.

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1: Michigan became the first state to make it a state holiday. In 1888, Congress declared Decoration Day a national holiday. Decoration Day became Memorial Day, and in 1971, Congress changed the date to the last Monday in May. And what about the little girls who started it all by laying flowers on the graves in 1862? Well, Josephine May died in 1872 at the age of 25, before Decoration Day became a fully realized observance. When Ella passed away in 1901 at the age of 48, she was honored as one of the founders of Memorial Day. This Michigan History Moment has been brought to you by MichiganHistoryMagazine.org.
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4: 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This is Guideposts, and I'm your reader, Leanne Mensing, with the audio reading service at the Allen County Public Library in Fort Wayne, Indiana. Today, I will be reading from the June-July 2020 sixth edition of Guideposts, and we will begin with our first article, Spirit Lifting. The Lord is my shepherd, I shall not want. Psalm 23, verse 1. Zoom, zip, zoom. It was hummingbird season, and the birds flew in a frenzy past my head, racing to the feeder on the deck. I noticed that one bird seemed to be the bully of the bunch, sitting on a branch and guarding the feeder. As soon as a new bird came by, he'd zoom down and chase it away. At first, I wondered what his problem was. I put out fresh sugar water every day, plenty for all the hummingbirds. He was panicking over nothing. But then I got to thinking about how much I panic over nothing. Don't I zip and zoom through my day, trying to get the best of everything? The closest parking spot, the shortest line at the grocery store, or the top deal for lunch? I too worry about resources and sometimes feel like shoving others out of the way. Watching the harried hummingbird showed me that I need to stop being so pushy. God has this. I am well cared for. There will be enough for me today and enough for me tomorrow. Dear God, help me trust that you have things under control and that there will be enough for everyone. Amen. By Heather Jepson. 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In the New Beginning section, for 3 years, my sole purpose was to care for my mom. Now that she was gone, I didn't know what to do with myself. Team

0: Friday by Marilyn Delisle Stroob of Reed City, Michigan. Sitting in my van at the recycling center, waiting for the car ahead of me to pull forward, I read the messages on the electronic signboard. Open Monday, Wednesday, Friday, 9 to 12, Tuesday, Thursday, 12 to 3. Stay in your vehicle. Volunteers needed. My husband Joe took care of our recycling. I was here only because our daughter Susan, a mom of five, needed help. I'd offered to do light chores for her until she got past some work deadlines. After I saw her family's overflowing recycling bins, coming here had become part of my Friday routine. The car in front of me left and I edged forward. I need to get a life, I thought. Find something meaningful to do. I'd spent 3 years teaming with my siblings to care for our mother. Ever since her death 6 months ago, I'd felt an emptiness I couldn't fill, no matter how much I prayed for direction. A worker knocked on my tailgate. Startled, I couldn't find the button to open the hatch. I hopped out and opened it manually. Sorry, I know I'm supposed to stay in the vehicle. No problem, she said, as she and another volunteer quickly removed the bulging bags of bottles and cans I'd struggled to lift. They looked about my age, but were much stronger, more fit. They'll take your cardboard at the next bay. I slid back behind the wheel and pulled ahead, this time managing to open the side door. A volunteer grabbed a stack of flattened boxes. Have a good day, she said. I closed the door. Have a good day. Somehow that hit me hard. What did it mean to have a good day anymore without Mom to take care of? Before I knew it, I heard myself asking the lady handling the cardboard, Are you still looking for volunteers? We sure are, she said. Pull over and I'll introduce you to Dave, the center's president. Good grief, what was I thinking? But I couldn't very well drive off now. I climbed out of my van and followed the woman through a warehouse maze of baled plastic and cardboard, stacked to the ceiling. We stopped at a door. What's your name? She said. Marilyn. She threw the door open and three sets of eyes fixed on me. This is Marilyn, she announced. She wants to volunteer. Actually, I was just looking for some information. Hi, I'm Dave, said one of the men. That's Jim and Chuck. The others filed out, and it was just Dave and me. He talked about the history of the recycling center, which went back 30 years, and its 25 volunteers. My eyes glazed over until he asked, You know how to operate a forklift, Marilyn? No, but I'm willing to learn. Why on earth did I say that when I just wanted to get away from this place? I'm only joshing you, he said. We got that covered. How about you start next Friday? Could I try it for a month, make sure I'm a good fit? I had to leave myself some kind of out. Sure, Dave said, but you'll do fine. This isn't rocket science. See you next week. I kicked myself all the way home. Why hadn't I just admitted I wasn't interested? Caring for my mom as she struggled with dementia was the hardest thing I'd ever done. Way harder than teaching the career I'd retired from. And yet caregiving had been deeply meaningful, especially working with my sister-in-law, and two brothers. We called ourselves Team Mom. We supported and cared for each other, too. That teamwork and sense of purpose had felt God-given, and I really missed it. The next Friday, I arrived at the recycling center a half hour early, hoping to get some training. But the bay doors were already open, the volunteers serving the early birds. I spied the woman who'd introduced me to Dave. "I'm Marilyn," I reminded her. "I'm supposed to start today." "I'm Dorothy," she said. "Liz will be here soon. Just follow us. The best way to learn is by doing." For the next hour, I shadowed Dorothy and Liz as they sorted metal recyclables into bins. They moved so hard, fast it was hard to keep up. How did they tell the difference between aluminum and tin? Afraid to ask, I concentrated harder. Still, no clue. "Here, you do this while we help the guys with cardboard," Dorothy said. I was about to confess my ignorance when she held up a heavy magnet attached to a handle. "You'll need this," she said, and stirred a box full of metal with the magnet, as if it was a giant spatula. "Whatever sticks to it is tin." I thought I'd been focused, but somehow I hadn't noticed Dorothy using the magnet. Sorting plastic was even more confusing. There was a bin for items marked number one, but when I went to toss in a small white plastic container, Dorothy pointed to a sign above the bin, "Clear containers only." A minute later, she rejected a clear container. "That's a number one, but it's a clamshell. We don't do clamshells." I swallowed a sigh. Dave was wrong. This was rocket science. I shifted to greeting patrons in what seemed like an easier task, sorting cardboard and styrofoam. Dorothy corrected me when I threw an orange juice carton in the cardboard bin. "We don't accept waxed cardboard." My styrofoam sorting didn't pass muster either. "Not this soft, bendy kind. It needs to snap when you break it." My shift was only 3 hours, but I went home exhausted and defeated. My brain felt like it was overheating with all the details I was expected to remember. "How'd it go?" Joe asked. "Okay," I said. "I need to lie down for a bit." Joe could see how frustrated I was and gave me an encouraging smile. I turned to go to our bedroom when I remembered one small success. I learned how to tell tin from aluminum. "A magnet?" he said. My shoulders sagged. Apparently, I was the only one who didn't know this. It was snowing the next Friday. The day before, temperatures had been in the 70s. Dorothy and Liz laughed about Mission's fickle climate. Dave joined in. "Not happy with the weather? Just wait 5 minutes." An old joke, comforting in its familiarity. It made me think of team mom shift changes. We'd always found something to laugh about to lighten the stress. The rest of the shift was as challenging as ever. Dorothy, Liz, and I started with sweeping. I filled an industrial-sized dustpan with styrofoam scraps and shredded paper. But when I went to dump it into a trash barrel, the dustpan flipped backward and sent a massive cloud of dust into the air. Dorothy and Liz dropped their brooms, coughing. "Sorry," I gasped. They nodded and headed for fresh air. When the dust finally settled, I swept up again, this time taking it to the dumpster outside. Later, I was tossing big cardboard boxes into the compactor, feeling productive, when Jim dashed over. "Did you check inside every box?" he asked. Not waiting for an answer, he pulled a thick styrofoam insert out of the biggest box. My heart sank. "You got this?" Jim asked. "Sure," I said, wishing I could find some place to hide. Chuck noticed my hesitancy. "We've all missed those sneaky styrofoam inserts," he said. His kindness reminded me of the times when I forgot to turn on Mom's monitor, and my siblings shrugged it off. At the end of my shift, I glanced in my rearview mirror. Bits of styrofoam were clinging to my hair. My face was striped with dirt. I was literally wearing my mistakes. Thank goodness I'd be done with this in 2 weeks. The third Friday, we were slammed. At one point, I tripped over a bag of recyclables, sending jars and cans everywhere. Dorothy and Liz jumped in to help clean up. Is there no end to my blunders? I thought. Then I caught myself, remembering how Mom had sometimes felt down. No one wants me, she'd say. I learned not to try to convince her otherwise, but redirect her towards something simple yet useful, like folding laundry. I did the same here, focusing on the task at hand instead of fretting about my failures. This time, at the end of my shift, I was still tired, but there was a kind of adrenaline rush, too, like a good workout. I'd been engaged in what I was doing from 1 minute to the last, and it felt good. Week 4, I found myself looking forward to spending time with Dorothy, Liz, Jim, Chuck, and Dave. It was less frantic than past Fridays. I overheard Dorothy explaining to a patron why we didn't accept clamshells. The company that buys our plastic uses it to make carpet backing, she said. Clamshells don't melt at the same temperature as other number one plastic, so they ruin the final product. Interesting. Marilyn, let me show you some new jobs, Dave said. He brought me to a plastics compactor and demonstrated how to use an old tennis racket to make the plastic fall evenly. I got the hang of it surprisingly quickly. A 16-foot trailer jammed with cardboard pulled in. All hands on deck, Jim yelled. We made a human chain passing the material along to the person at the compactor. That was me. Jim passed me a box filled with flattened cardboard. I threw the whole thing in. Jim halted the line and pulled it back. Empty the box first, he said. The cardboard will bale more uniformly. Ah, like the plastic, it had to be distributed evenly. Things were starting to make sense. We took in 3 more huge loads of cardboard that morning. That might be a record for cardboard received in a single shift, Dave said. Great work, Team Friday. I felt a stirring in my heart. Was this what God had in mind for me all along? I was part of something here, doing work that mattered. Recycling, turning old materials into new products. That was good stewardship. Sure, I'd made mistakes, but that was part of learning and growing. Like the cardboard, plastic, and metal we recycled, I was being shaped for a new purpose. If you guys will have me, I said, I'd love to be a part of Team Friday. Great, Dave said, shaking my hand. Forklift lessons next week. What we love about our community. Edward Grinnan, Editor Emeritus. Down the road in the village of Monterey, Massachusetts, is a modest stone marker commemorating the Knox Trail, which passed just a mile or so from my house. Named for Henry Knox, a young Boston bookseller, whom George Washington commissioned as a colonel in the Continental Army in 1775. Washington commanded the heights above British-occupied Boston, a formidable position if only he possessed the artillery. 25-year-old Knox proposed the impossible. He would seize the massive artillery from Fort Ticonderoga, overlooking Lake Champlain in northern New York, some 300 miles away, and transport it across the Hudson River and over the Berkshire Mountains to Boston in the dead of winter. Poorly equipped, meagerly provisioned, Knox and his men hauled 60 tons of cannon on horse and oxen-drawn sleds across snowy mountain ridges and frozen rivers in what would become known as the Noble Train of Artillery. 56 days later, on January 27, 1776, Knox delivered the guns to Washington, who promptly drove the Brits back to Canada. I sometimes get winded just hiking up my driveway in the snow. The deprivations and hardships Henry Knox and the men of his noble train faced are unimaginable to me. The colossal undertaking can only be explained by the depth of America's sacred yearning for freedom, heard clearly in the voice of history. A yearning, I pray, never fades. Edward. From Tanya May Avent of Woolwich Township, New Jersey. I wanted to do something different for Mother's Day than going out to brunch. What about seeing the history in Philadelphia? I asked my daughters, Kennedy and Cassidy. Over the years, we'd visited historic places across the country, but somehow never checked out the sites just across the bridge from our New Jersey home. That sounds fun, Kennedy said. Cassidy sighed, adding, as long as we don't have to go to some boring museum. William Penn founded Philadelphia, the capital of the colony of Pennsylvania, in 1682 on the principle of religious freedom. From May 1775 to July 1776, the city hosted a gathering of delegates from each of the 13 colonies, whose revolutionary ideas culminated in the Declaration of Independence and the founding of the United States. We didn't go to a museum. History was everywhere we turned. In the first exhibit at Independence Hall was a copy of the Declaration, printed the night of July 4, 1776, and used for its first public reading. Alongside was a copy of the United States Constitution, drafted in Philadelphia in 1787. Next, we visited the assembly room, where both original documents were signed. I stared at the desks, picturing our founding fathers debating as they established our great country. I couldn't believe I was in the room where George Washington, Thomas Jefferson, Benjamin Franklin, Alexander Hamilton, and John Adams had stood. Across the street was the Liberty Bell, a symbol of freedom not only for the colonists, but also for the abolitionist, women's suffrage, and civil rights movements. We waited in a short line to see it up close and take photos. I read the inscription that resonates, "Proclaim liberty throughout all the land unto all the inhabitants thereof." None of us was in any hurry to leave, including Cassidy. When we crossed the bridge to head home, she announced, "Mom, that was great." I agreed. What better place to celebrate motherhood than the birthplace of America? Chanel Eliason of LeClaire, Iowa. What says Downhorn America like the county fair? One of my earliest childhood memories is of walking through the bunny barn with Mama, 4-H ribbons decorating the wild wire cages. Years later, when I had my own children, preparing for the fair contest seemed a whole month of summer. My boys built displays for their hobby show entries, framed their photographs, and once brought home a grand prize trophy for a camera made of cardboard. After the boys' projects were settled, I found time to bake and usually swept that division with passed-down recipes for cookies and cakes. Once the ribbons were awarded, my husband Lonnie and I would buy ride passes for all of five of our sons, seating the younger ones on the lions and tigers in the carousel and watching the older boys spin and slam in their bumper cars. Afterward, we shared sticky caramel apples and bright cones of cotton candy in the shade. The fair was community, a bridge of generations. If I live to be 100, I'll still remember the dizzying joy of the tilt-a-whirl, the enticing call of the barkers, the teddy bears won in a good game of darts, and the dust beneath our feet as we walk the beaten path of the midway at the county fair. Yes, memories of America. Well, that's all the time we have for today. This has been Leanne Mansing with Guidepost. I hope you have enjoyed today's reading from the audio reading service at the Allen County Public Library. Thank you for listening.
1: This is Take Note. I'm Avery Scott, and we're taking history by the tempo. July 25th is the Fiesta de Santiago. The holiday, which is widely celebrated throughout Spain and the world's Spanish-speaking countries and communities, honors St. James the Apostle, the patron saint of Spain. Fiesta de Santiago traditions vary significantly by region, but some form of music-making is involved in most celebrations for the holiday. Around Spain's Santiago de Compostela, percussionists and traditional Galician bagpipers, known as gaiteros, parade through the streets, while choirs perform 12th century polyphonic music during liturgical services. In Puerto Rico, the festival blends with the region's Afro-Boricua culture and often features drummers performing energetic bomba music on drums made of barrels. In Central American countries, such as Guatemala or southern Mexico, indigenous musical practices take the spotlight, with performers often using the chirimia, a woodwind instrument brought by the Spanish colonizers but heavily modified by Mayan natives to suit their musical traditions. Take Note is a production of Classical Arizona PBS, a service of Arizona State University.
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3: 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From Toy Story's Tech Age Reckoning to House of Dragons War, the week's biggest entertainment moments are here. Olivia Rodrigo's new album, Steven Spielberg's latest UFO film, and Every Year After topped this week's must list. James Ellroy's Red Sheet and Lena Dunham's Fame Stick round out our picks for the weekend of June 12th by Tiffany Kelly. At Entertainment Weekly, our team is fortunate enough to work with some of our favorite stars, but there are plenty of moments where we are left collectively starstruck. Getting to shoot a Disclosure Day cover with Steven Spielberg was certainly one of those, especially as he praised our co-directors Allison Wilde and Kristen Harding as ones who get it. I wouldn't be surprised if those words aren't already tattooed on them by now. Olivia Rodrigo's You Seem Pretty for a Sad Girl So in Love. On Olivia Rodrigo's third studio album, she challenges the public's perception of her and how she perceives herself. Her first single, Drop Dead, chronicles the intoxicating early stages of dating a crush, while The Cure is a sad ballad about doubts and fears clouding a relationship. The 23-year-old pop star isn't reinventing her aesthetic or sound. Instead, the 13-track album feels like an organic progression after the chart-topping Sour and Guts. Her lyrics include more nuance, but she's still candidly laying her heart out and giving us moody summer hits. Number 2, Disclosure Day. Steven Spielberg's new UFO adventure harkens back to the conspiracy thrillers of the 70s and boasts electrifying performances from Emily Blunt, Josh O'Connor, and Colman Domingo. If you don't already believe in aliens, you'll never want to believe by the time the credits roll. Number 3, Every Year After. What summer without a new TV series set near a lake or a beach? Prime Video's adaptation of Carly Fortune's Every Summer After will make you wish you were in Barry's Bay, the Canadian lake town where Percy, Sadie Sovereign, returns after years away. Number 4, Red Sheet. L.A. Confidential author James Ellroy wields his jazzy prose in a political crime thriller set in the 1960s at the end of the Cuban Missile Crisis. Ellroy's corrupt, drug-addled LAPD detective Freddy Otosh stumbles into a murder case while rooting out a communist threat. Number 5, Fame Stick. Lena Dunham's new memoir is a revelatory read not just for fans of Girls, her generation-defining HBO series, but for anyone who's had their heart broken, fallen out with a friend, struggled with chronic illness, or simply fought for dignity in a cruel world. What to watch this week? House of the Dragon Season 3 goes to war, and Toy Story 5 takes on tech. Plus, Hugh Jackman transforms for The Death of Robin Hood, The Way Home, wraps up after 4 seasons and more, by Gerard Hall. Season 3 of House of the Dragon kicks off with an epic war, the Battle of the Gullet, a bloody and violent sea battle that sets the stage for what's to come in the epic conclusion of the crash between the Greens, who support King Aegon's claim to the Iron Throne, and the Blacks, who back Queen Rhaenyra. In theaters, Buzz Lightyear, Woody, Jesse, and co. are back for Toy Story 5, where technology is taking over and poses a threat to the livelihood of toys everywhere. Plus, Hugh Jackman transforms into Robin of Locksley, who's looking back on his life in The Death of Robin Hood. Monday, June 15th. Streaming. Summerwater Acorn TV, You're Killing Me, Acorn TV, 8 p.m., 90 Day, The Last Resort, TLC, Below Deck, Mediterranean, Bravo, Sullivan's Crossing, The CW, WWE Monday Night Raw, Netflix at 5 p.m. Pacific 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People Magazine investigates surviving a serial killer on ID, HBO Max. The Secret of Skinwalker Ranch on History. 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The Secret of Skinwalker Ranch on History. 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Wednesday, June 17th, Movies. 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on History, Expedition Files season finale on Discovery, Las Culturalistas Culture Awards on Bravo and Peacock, The Oval on Paramount Plus and BET, Southern Hospitality Reunion Part 2 on Bravo and 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A&E, Love Island USA on Peacock, Trivial Pursuit on the CW, Watch What Happens Live with Andy Cohen on Bravo, Welcome to Rexham on FXX and Hulu. 10 p.m., Killer Investigations on A&E, 11 p.m., The 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on Discovery, Dutton Ranch on Paramount Network and Paramount Plus, Friday Night Vibes on TBS, Power Book 3, Raising Kanan on Stars. 9 p.m., The Listeners on Stars, Love Island USA on Peacock, My Lottery Dream Home on HGTV. 9:30 p.m., Zillow Gone Wild summer finale on HGTV. 10 p.m., Real Time with Bill Maher. 11 p.m., Everything on the Menu with Braun Strowman, USA. 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Afraid, Global Showdown on Discovery, Patient on PBS, The Real Housewives of Atlanta on Bravo, 9 p.m., 100 Cooks, Food Network, American Dad on Fox, The Chi on Showtime from MGM+, House of the Dragon on HBO Max, Love Island USA on Peacock, Masterpiece Grandchester on PBS, The Real Housewives of Rhode Island Reunion on Bravo and Peacock, The Vampire Lestat on AMC and AMC Plus, The Way Home series finale on Hallmark, 10 p.m. 100 Cooks, Food Network, The Food That Built America on History, In the Eye of the Storm, Chasers on Discovery, 10:15. Watch What Happens Live with Andy Cohen on Bravo, 11 p.m. Last Week Tonight with John Oliver on HBO and HBO Max, Rick and Morty on Adult Swim. After 30 years of Toy Story, Woody and Buzz face the tech age as a Pixar legend comes full circle. The stars of Toy Story 5 talk the return of beloved characters as director Andrew Stanton contemplates his final Pixar movie by Nick Romano. If you know the name Andrew Stanton and you're not in the animation business, he'll tell you himself, "I question your sanity." The filmmaker reasons animation so anonymous, and I'm on the second tier of all that stuff, so it's weird, it's humbling, and it's nice. Stanton would be the last to call himself a Pixar legend, though many admirers and collaborators would describe his work at the studio as legendary, or in the words of Tom Hanks, masterpieces. He's been there from the beginning, Joan Cusack tells Entertainment Weekly. You can't be more passionate about what you're doing than Andrew Stanton. 36 years ago, the second animator and ninth overall employee ever hired to work at the Verd Animation House in 1990 had a great deal of buzz around a certain animated feature. Toy Story, 1995, Pixar's flagship movie starring Hanks and Tim Allen as the voices of Woody and Buzz Lightyear, earned Stanton, one of its four screenwriters, his first of six career Oscar nominations, and paved the way for two future wins. Since then, Stanton had been a foundational member of the Pixar Brain Trust, a small group of senior creators who have a hand in shaping every movie from the studio, and especially in Stanton's case, every Toy Story. He's done so well directing some of Pixar's biggest successes, A Bug's Life, Finding Nemo, and its sequel, Finding Dory and Wall-E. Now, in 2026, he's thinking about what could be the last Pixar movie he directs. Toy Story 5 in theaters June 19th, which brings back the star-studded voice cast for a toys versus tech concept more than 30 years after this family film saga began, is the first film in the franchise directed by Stanton, which already feels significant to those insane enough to know of him. In early April, speaking to Entertainment Weekly from the ranch, Skywalker Ranch, where he's mixing the movie, Stan muses, "This is probably the last one I'm going to do." He will, of course, continue working at Pixar, where he holds the larger title of Vice President of Creative, but Toy Story 5 possibly being the last Pixar movie he directs comes as news to his stars. "I don't like that. Now you've depressed me," Allen comments on the matter behind the scenes of CinemaCon in Las Vegas earlier this month. "I remember on the first Toy Story, in the closing title crawl, they put production babies," Hanks adds. "It takes so long to make these things. Some people get married, have babies, and by the time the movie comes out, the babies are 3.5 years old. So I can understand that it takes quite a bit out of somebody's life, time, but also the creative energy that goes into keeping all the things together." Stanton isn't lacking in creative energy. While the speed talker acknowledges he's slowed down slightly in recent years, he says, "I still talk too fast. My brain goes faster." When pressed further about the potential director retirement, Stanton recalls, "I really thought Finding Dory was it. So I've got a lot of egg on my face. I'm not saying never, but the math doesn't add up." He cites his age and current priorities in life. He started Pixar at 24 years old, and now he's 60. While emphasizing the years it takes to make just one animated movie to Pixar standards, the time commitment, he argues, is the equivalent of earning a college degree. 4 years go so much faster the older you get, and I want my 4 years to last so long, he explains. "I don't want to blank one more movie and be 70. So for me personally, it's just about my desire to milk the most out of a day and out of a week and out of a month. I need to go back to the real time instead of what I call rock time, where the rock's still there and the cities rise and fall, forests cut down and rise up. you're on rock time when you work in animation. I've been on rock time for most of my career. Welcome to our tech talk. Before he knew he wanted to direct Toy Story 5, Stanton maintained strong opinions about where the series should go next, given his connection to the films. It was around the summer of 2022 when he began drafting a new tale that kicked off with a 5-minute opening sequence. 50 high-tech Buzz Lightyear action figures awaken from their plastic packaging on a deserted island after their shipping crate falls off a boat. I knew I wanted them to be there for a bigger reason, Stanton says, but I didn't know why. Including the main Buzz, that means Alan voices 51 Buzzes in the movie. I thought, finally, I get more screen time than Woody, the actor jokes. Alan ad-libbed each of those Buzz variants in the voiceover booth, and at the time of this interview, he says he's still fighting for a few voice variations he's provided of Buzzes that don't like being part of this group. Stanton describes what it was like watching Alan tackle them all in one session. I thought, is this going to drive him mad? He just like a Robin Williams was doing one guy talking to another. He started having conversations with himself and just kept going. These are very structured creatures, Alan says. All they want to do is find Star Command. From the Buzzes leaving the island on a makeshift raft, the crew of the film became about the impact of tech on a child's development, mingled with the moment in all our lives when we're told it's no longer cool to play with toys. Stanton credits his co-director Kenna Harris for finding the story driver. Having worked on Inside Out spinoff series Dream Productions, as well as Lucia and its Chow Alberto short film, Elemental, and Hoppers for Pixar, Harris brought to light the idea of friendship and the socialization aspect that connects both the modern devices and what toys are trying to do, Stanton notes. After that buzzy opening, Toy Story 5 operates mainly as a Jessie movie. Cusack returns to voice the cowgirl for the 16th time, counting shorts and video games. Alongside John Ratzenberg as Piggy Bank, Ham, Wallace Shawn as Dino Rex, Blake Clark as Slinky Dog, Jeff Bergman and Anna Vocino as Mr. and Mrs. Potato Head, Bonnie Hunt as Ragdoll Dolly, John Hopkins as Hedgehog Plushie, Mr. Pickle Pants, Kristen Schaal as Trixie the Triceratops, Ernie Hudson as Combat Carl, Tony Hale as Forky, and Melissa Vell Sr. as Forky's plastic knife girlfriend, Karen Beverly. Cusack's heart swells with pride, and she chokes up when thinking back to her first reaction reading the script. I know every parent in the United States worries about their kids. When do you get them involved in tech? What does that do to their brains? And that's what this movie's about. It's about humanity and playing and loyalty, and it makes me cry. Bonnie is the last kid on her block still playing with toys, and she's struggling to make friends. Her parents think they found the solution, Lilypad, a smart device introduced to help her connect with other kids her age. Lee, acknowledging she's essentially playing an iPad, sees the opportunity to channel a lot of our own fears and concerns about our collective tech dependency. Playing her was extremely cathartic, she says. She's this thing that has held so much power within my house and has been a very complicated source of consideration. Jessie and the gang naturally fear the worst. They've seen with just about every other kid in the neighborhood that when tech comes in, children become consumed by the screams and no longer make time for toys. She radios Woody, who's still liberating forgotten toys off in the distance with Bo Peep and Canadian daredevil Duke Kaboom. Woody, too, is going through some changes. He has been played with to excess, Hank says, commenting on Woody's bald spot caused by general wear and tear. You put a rubber hat on top of a rubber head again and again and again and again, something's gonna chafe. So yeah, he has, let's say, a worn area on the back of his head. Then there's Gut, which the actor chuckles. He is not shaped plastic, Hank continues. He is made of suffering and cloth. And that stuff settles over time. As Woody makes his way back home, Jessie inadvertently makes her way out. With Bullseye in tow, her plan to help Bonnie make friends away from screens goes awry, and the cowgirl finds herself sent back to the house where Emily, Jessie's first child, who abandoned her years ago, once lived. The farmland is now home to Blaze, a spunky, funky equestrian horse girl, says Michael Harris, who voices the new character. She was raised on a ranch with her family, and she's never afraid to be herself. She's an older kid, but she's not afraid to play with toys or to have a whole bunch of horse figurines. Blaze has an actual horse named Daffodil and a bumbling pig named Jimmy Dean. Her other abandoned play pals are more tech than toy, far less advanced than the lily pads of the world. Smarty Pants is an old potty training gadget with only two buttons. Like his comrades, a dated GPS tracker in the shape of a hippo head named Atlas and a child-friendly digital camera named Snappy has been powered off for quite some time. Robinson saw Atlas as jolly and happy to be alive once he's powered back up. The closest thing to that I had was a Viewmaster, he says, of the 1939 stereoscopic gadget that's now making a nostalgic comeback. It was very low-tech, if tech at all. You thought you were forgotten about, and now, all of a sudden, you've got a new lease on life. Hearing that Smarty Pants is the scene stealer in Toy Story 5, O'Brien Resorts, maybe you've been drinking, though that happens to be Stan's inspiration for the character. He saw the setting of Blaze's Ranch as an opportunity to play out a Western with Jessie as the cowgirl and Smarty Pants as the village drunk. Rather than appearing sleepy when his battery is low, the tech stumbles and slurs his words. My character is proud, and like all my favorite comedy characters, fighting for status. The podcast host and longtime comedian says he's essentially a toilet training robot, and he wants to be taken seriously. If anyone's not valuing his artistry or work, he's upset. And that's just funny. 30 years of Toy Story. O'Brien doesn't have some profound storybook experience of watching Toy Story for the first time, but his Team Coco assistant, David Hopping, who grew up on these movies, does. The comic remembers bringing Hopping to his recording sessions at Pixar HQ in the Bay Area. It's where they've recorded, I think, every single Pixar movie, certainly every Toy Story movie, O'Brien says. It's pretty amazing to stand on that spot and think this is where Tom Hanks was standing when they did the first Toy Story. Lee was 13 when the 1995 original hit theaters. I have grown up with these characters, the actress says. I cannot believe that I'm a part of this. And now I have my own kids, and I'm sharing this with them. I have no way of trying to understand it. It makes no sense to me. Last year marked the 30th anniversary of Toy Story, and everyone's feeling nostalgic. Randy Newman's You've Got a Friend in Me, the song he composed for the original, and now permeates the fifth entry, fuels this feeling. It's difficult for Newman to identify the magic of that first film, including the music he made. It's only in writing movie songs do I get kind of close to doing something that millions might like, he says. If I knew how I did it, I'd do it all the time, but I don't. Alan came to Buzz after headlining TV sitcom Home Improvement and holiday comedy The Santa Claus, having learned from some of the great voiceover talents as a walking comedian in Detroit. Hanks was fresh off A League of Their Own, Sleepless in Seattle, and the Oscar-winning Philadelphia when he first recorded Woody. Over the course of 5 movies, we've gone back to the same confines, and it's the same geometry, Hank says. The mic is here, the stand is there, the team is there. They might have some props or what they have you, but if you could have taken me at any point in all of the recording of all of these, I experience the same anxiety, pressure, physical demands of it. So there actually is a familiar sameness. Stanton owes everything in his career to the first movie and the skills that he's learned. The director acknowledges, but the older he's gotten, the more he's realized nobody's flying the plane, meaning nobody had a greater master plan for where these stories would go. But after hundreds of millions at the box office, people were still connected with Woody, Buzz, and the gang. There's a way of looking at Toy Story. It was made out of a business decision. How do we make a movie that's all computer graphics? How do we marry it with an idea that you'd want to see regardless? That's the show business of it all. We just want to make sure that the show is the driver of the show business. It happened with Toy Story 3 in 2010 when someone in the room asked, "What if Andy went off to college?" Everybody laughed. And then there was a long pause and we said, no, seriously, what if we did that? What broke my brain was that we can embrace time. Other stories don't have that luxury. It came again with Toy Story 4. Stanton was brought in to consult at a time when he says, when the creatives were falling victim to speculitis. He pitched a redo of the opener. Let's have something really simple that shocks the perspective of the audience member to go. If I were a toy, that would be tragic. From that came the 9-year flashback to when Andy left a toy behind outside in the rain. Any other movie, that's boring. But for that movie, that's high stakes. The idea for Toy Story 5 was similar. Hanks thought 4 was the actual perfect place to end the saga, but Stanton's approach felt like vintage Toy Story without rebooting the toys. Stanton feels that with just 2 months of brainstorming the mundane elements of the life cycle of a toy, there would be 2 movies worth of Toy Story material to explore next. Maybe not with Bonnie, but a different character as the focal point. That's why I feel like it can keep going, he says, even if it's not with at the helm. Stanton foresees he'll, at the very least, be asked to advise on Pixar films until he's in a rocking chair. And I will always have a strong opinion about this. To him, this is probably the best way I can leave my stamp at Pixar, teaching others how this is done.
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5: Today, let's try to find the first automobile. The University of Houston's College of Engineering presents this series about the machines that make our civilization run and the people whose ingenuity created them. The automobile is one more invention that always seems to have just one more antecedent. The earliest steam-powered car we know about was finished as early as 1769 by French inventor Nicolas Cugnot. It was a large three-wheeled vehicle that moved at the speed of a walk and was meant to haul cannon. Earlier cars had been driven by springs and compressed air. Windmill-powered vehicles were made before them. Leonardo da Vinci sketched self-powered vehicles, and even Homer wrote about them. So let's limit our search to autos driven by internal combustion and to ones that were actually built. We usually give that prize to Carl Benz. Benz championed the new internal combustion engines, and he worked single-mindedly to create a car driven by one. He built a little three-wheeled car in 1885, and he sold his first one 2 years later. He went into production with a four-wheeled model in 1890, and the Mercedes-Benz company is still with us. But Benz wasn't first. The French inventor de Rocas built an auto and an engine to drive it in 1862. 2 years later, the Austrian Siegfried Marcus began working on cars. His second one was rediscovered in 1950. It had been bricked up behind a false wall in the cellar of a Viennese museum to hide it from the Germans. Marcus was Jewish, and the Nazis had orders to destroy his car and any literature describing it. When the car was rediscovered, it could still be driven. Marcus' story is especially poignant because if the German Benz believed in the auto, he didn't. In 1898, Marcus was invited as guest of honor to the Austrian Auto Club. He declined, calling the whole idea of the auto a senseless waste of time and effort. The search for the earliest internal combustion auto might end in England in 1826. An engineer named Samuel Brown adapted an old Newcomen steam engine to burn gas, and he used it to power his auto up Shooter's Hill in London. And here the whole priority question mires into hair-splitting definitions. What we usually do in these cases is pretty arbitrary. We credit the first commercial success. That's how Edison gets credit for the light bulb and Fulton for the steamboat. By that definition, Benz did invent the automobile. Automotive historian James Flink notes that modern bicycles came into being just as Benz began his work, and they sparked the public demand for personal vehicles. But bicycle makers were the same people who went on to make first motorcycles and then airplanes. They sowed the demand and then veered off into another technology altogether. The people who took up automobiles were closer kin to the railway business. For a brief time, it looked as though the steam car might beat out internal combustion. So, if we go back to star-crossed priority questions, we probably have to follow the thread of steam. And that leads not to Benz, but to Cugnot, well over 2 centuries ago. I'm John Leanhart at the University of Houston, where we're interested in the way inventive minds work.
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1: We need a ceasefire. We need healing. We need trust.
2: These companies don't really, they don't care what governments do.
3: This is a war. The first thing that we want is the war to end.
4: For this interview, I met Jackie Jantos on her visit to London. She's chief executive of the mobile dating app Hinge. Launched back in 2013, the US-based Hinge had steadily grown to become one of the world's biggest mobile dating apps. As of 2025, there were 30 million users on the platform looking for romance all over the world, up from 500,000 just 10 years before. Hinge bills itself as the app to be deleted. It says its focus is on creating real interactions, for example, encouraging users to like photos or prompts rather than quickly swiping left or right. In a crowded industry worth billions of dollars, the app, which is owned by the American dating giant Match Group, which, by the way, also owns Tinder, has had a difficult balancing act to maintain. It has to innovate to attract new users and make a profit while also aiming for users to find romance and therefore not having to use the app at the end of the day.
5: We focus very much on the free experience. We call that sacred. You know, the reality is we have more than 15 million users, and to be an effective dating app, you need to have a lot of people on it. One of the insights we hear all the

0: National Weather Service in Grand Rapids has issued a tornado warning for Central Ingham County in south-central Michigan until 6:15 p.m. Eastern Daylight Time. At 5:34 p.m. Eastern Daylight Time, severe thunderstorms capable of producing both tornadoes and extensive straight-line wind damage were located near Mason, moving east at 55 miles per hour. Hazard, tornado. Source, radar-indicated rotation. Impact, flying debris will be dangerous to those caught without shelter. Mobile homes will be damaged or destroyed. Damage to roofs, windows, and vehicles will occur. Tree damage is likely. These dangerous storms will be near Williamston around 5:40 p.m. Eastern Daylight Time. Take cover now. Move to a basement or an interior room on the lowest floor of a sturdy building. Avoid windows. If you are outdoors, in a mobile home, or in a vehicle, move to the closest substantial shelter and protect yourself from flying debris.
1: God really selected me personally. My sexuality actually can't stop me from doing things for God.
2: So, despite what he'd been through, he chose not only to continue to worship as a Christian, but to train to become an Anglican priest.
1: It was at the peak of the coronavirus when I became a catechist. I was given a local church to manage.
2: And did the church know, the church that gave you that appointment, did they know you were gay?
1: At the time, no. But there were a few reverends and reverend canons that knew about my sexuality. But the bishops and the rest, they didn't know.
2: After that came theological college, where he was surprised to find he was not alone.
1: I eventually enrolled into theological school. What I saw at theological school is something different.
2: So really, tell us.
1: I thought I was the only gay man there, so I just kept it within myself. But what I saw there, I started having this click. I was like, what? I was shocked.
2: So you're saying when you went there, there were a lot of gays there?
1: Yes. Not only one or two, but a lot.
2: And a lot of them will have graduated and will now be priests in the Anglican Church all over Nigeria. And a lot of them will be now hiding or wondering whether to leave the church, I suppose.
1: Some left. Some are still there fighting with their sexuality.
2: And why do you think there were so many gay people in theological college?
1: Everybody loves Christ. Everyone wants to preach the gospel to the nation. But one hindrance is just the gay part of it. Those who don't want others to know are hiding.
2: And so at what point, I mean, you started to actually go up the church? I mean, you were then qualified? You became a pastor?
1: After theological school, yes. I was called into ministry as a reverend full-time.
2: How did that feel at that point, knowing the church's attitude to homosexuality?
1: I was so excited. But there's something that they do every year. The chancellors and bishops, they would ask us to pick up our Bible and swear an oath, raising our right hand and take an oath to not engage in homosexuality. But for me, I don't join them. So I step outside because I cannot take an oath to rededicate my life that I won't engage in homosexuality when I know fully well I am into it. I don't preach against it and I don't like seeing pastors preaching against it. I told my friends that I would sign the papers, but I would not take the oath. So the other priests who see themselves as more worthy started watching me.
2: So are these more the senior people in the church or just different people?
1: Senior people in the church, the venerables.
2: The venerables, they started looking at you as not being properly Christian.
1: Yes.
2: Because as far as they're concerned, you're breaking, you're going against the Bible, against scripture.
1: Yes.
2: For clergy like Appiah, the church's opposition to homosexuality has affected him in deeply personal ways. As a young priest, he was expected to conform. And so what started to happen then to you? I mean, you're in your church, you're running the church, you're a pastor in the church, people are coming to you for advice, you're administering the various sacraments. What happened after that?
1: We were asked to go and marry. because you can't be a reverend without having a wife, so we do not fall into sin.
2: Oh, so they wanted you to marry a woman?
1: Yes, so I won't fall into sin.
2: Right, so what did you say to them?
1: I said I will, but within myself, I had no intention to marry. Some of the venerables watching us then reported us to the bishop.
2: So is there some opposition around in the church, in the community, saying, look, this person isn't a proper priest?
1: No, I had no opposition from the community I was serving. The opposition was from the priests themselves.
2: So what do they do then? They're getting worried. You're there, you're not getting married. It's not looking like to them like you're following biblical teaching. What happens after that?
1: They finally found out because I had an affair with a children's teacher.
2: With a student teacher. But how did they find out that you were having an affair?
1: Someone reported it.
2: Somebody noticed you were having an affair with a student teacher and they reported you to the venerable.
1: The senior priest didn't ask us, never confirmed anything with us. What he did was to report directly to the bishop. The panel was set. There were 12 persons in the panel. We were 4 in the room, invited and questioned.
2: So just describe what happened. You were called in front of this panel, 12 people, and what did they say to you?
1: They first asked if it was true that we are homosexuals. We said yes. Then they said if we knew we were gay, why did we venture into becoming priests? I told them personally my sexuality was not affecting the church in any way.
2: Because your church, where you were presiding, the congregation knew you were gay?
1: No, they didn't.
2: Right, but they still liked you as a pastor?
1: Yes, very much. The church was growing.
2: So you were successful?
1: I had promised myself never to let my sexuality affect my work with the church. They went around the congregation asking people, asking church members and the children as well.
2: They literally went around the congregation to see if you'd slept with any of the members?
1: Yes.
2: Children as well?
1: Yes. They found nothing, but the decision came. So after the panel, the resolution was given to the bishop and he asked us to leave the church.
2: All 4 men were expelled from the Anglican Church. Years of training, gone. So the panel decided that you were no longer suitable to be a pastor and you would have to completely leave the Anglican Communion?
1: We were asked to leave the vicarage. I was no longer to call myself a priest in the Anglican Communion.
2: You're listening to The Documentary from the BBC World Service. I'm Emma.

0: National Weather Service in Detroit, Pontiac has issued a severe thunderstorm warning for Shiawassee County in southeastern Michigan, Livingston County in southeastern Michigan, until 6:45 p.m. Eastern Daylight Time. At 5:41 p.m. Eastern Daylight Time, severe thunderstorms were located along a line extending from near East Lansing to near Williamston to near Mason, moving east-northeast at 50 miles per hour. Hazard, 70 miles per hour wind gusts and nickel-size hail. Source, radar indicated. Impact, expect considerable tree damage. Damage is likely to mobile homes, roofs, and outbuildings. Severe thunderstorms will be near Perry around 5:45 p.m. Eastern Daylight Time. Morites around 5:50 p.m. Eastern Daylight Time. Fowlerville around 5:55 p.m. Eastern Daylight Time. Bancroft around 6 p.m. Eastern Daylight Time. Durand, Cahokta, Byron, and Oak Grove around 6:05 p.m. Eastern Daylight Time. Lennon around 6:10 p.m. Eastern Daylight Time. Other locations impacted by these severe thunderstorms include Plainfield, Island Lake State Recreation Area, Conway Township, Pinckney State Recreation Area, Vernon, Parker's Corners, Lakeland, Chilson, Bennington, and Unadilla. For your protection, move to an interior room on the lowest floor of a building.
1: The decade Anglican Communion meeting back in 1998, known as the Lambeth Conference, which I remember well as crystallizing the clash of cultures over homosexuality.
2: In 1998, the Anglican Communion spoke with clarity on the definition of human sexuality and marriage. Right? Lambeth 110 in 1998 said that this conference, in view of the teaching of Scripture, upholds faithfulness in marriage between a man and a woman in lifelong union and believes that abstinence is right for those who are not called to marriage, while rejecting homosexual practice as incompatible with Scripture, calling on our people to minister pastorally and sensitively to all, irrespective of their sexual orientation. The two parts of Lambeth 110. Here's a definition of marriage. And then here's a call to compassionate ministry to those who struggle. But then ends by saying, we cannot advise the legitimizing or blessing of same-sex unions, nor ordaining those involved in same-gender unions.
1: In recent years, GAFCON has moved to reshape the Anglican Communion itself. And at their gathering, they voted to sever ties with the Archbishop of Canterbury, saying that the Mother Church has abandoned biblical teaching. We spoke to ordinary Anglicans in the pews and found they strongly agree with this stance.
3: The issue of liberalism, relativism, adulteration of the truth, and then taking the church out of the Bible that we've seen in the global West. And for me, it's a bit frightening because the Bible is inerrant. The scriptures, reasoning and apostolic traditions, and in all of these we've seen that based on apostolic tradition there was nowhere we saw in the scripture where God and the early church fathers ordained or sanctioned same-sex union. We have to defend the faith. People have lost their life in defense of this faith.
4: It's, I think, the main role of the church as Christians is that we must follow what the Bible says, that the teachings of the Bible is what matters. So the way the Bible has tailored it for us, I believe, is the way we should go. The Church of England, who is or should be our leader, may have somehow deviated a bit from the teachings of the Bible. I don't support what's been done there. And I think they need to go back to the roots of how it was, of how the Bible teaches it.
5: For us, well, I say there's not so much of a debate. It's, we know that this is what God ordained for us from the very beginning as a man and woman. The confusion that is growing, even though it's creeping into our society also. You might not see it on the newspaper, you might not see it, but we know it's growing because families face these issues every day. For people who have these struggles, we don't stand to reject them. is to find ways to encourage such ones, to pray with such ones, to seek counseling, so that whatever they may have dabbled into, maybe in schools or somewhere else, you know, or whatever it is they've engaged in, they can seek counseling, seek prayers, and, you know, be reconciled back to their family and also to God. If a person who has fallen into sin, you know, gently help them and restore them into the faith.
1: For clergy like Appiah, this global struggle plays out in deeply personal ways. Although the institution had rejected him, he managed to find a new home for his Christian ministry. In spite of everything you've been through, you've been rejected by your parents, you've been rejected by your church. What are you doing now with your faith?
6: I did not leave the church. I joined the Cherubim and Seraphim Church.
1: What kind of church is that?
6: A white garment church.
1: White garment church. Yeah. Okay, so you've joined another church. You're still very much a Christian. And are you a pastor in that church?
6: Yes, but we don't use the term pastor. We use elder. So these elders have a hierarchy and pray and intercede for the congregation. I also enrolled myself with online ministry to help queer people and even clergymen.
1: Within global Christianity, Appiah's experience is deeply contested. For many, scripture condemns his sexuality. For others, the biblical interpretation is evolving. Appiah has no doubts what his path is. So what's your life been like since you left the church?
6: I feel so happy. I got myself engaged with organizations.
1: With what kind of organization?
6: NGOs.
1: People trying to help other gay clergy?
6: People trying to help others, teaching about HIV and AIDS in Nigeria. And for the gay clergy, we don't have such a ministry catering for them, specifically in Nigeria.
1: Right, but you can't really be open about being gay. Certainly not gay clergy can't be open in Nigeria. Because it's illegal as well, isn't it, under the national law, being homosexual, as well as being very much disapproved of by the church?
6: Yes. I attended a two-day prayer conference for people fighting with their sexuality, people fighting with their faith, with God, all the lesbians, trans, gay, all there.
1: So you're finding yourself part of a much bigger LGBTQI space, and you feel liberated to be in that space. You're not trying to be something, or you're not hiding anything.
6: Yes. I'm not hiding anything.
1: And I suppose the church would say you just shouldn't be gay. You know, it's sinful. Or you should be, if you are gay, then you have to be celibate.
6: I am gay. I'm not celibate. I don't see it as a sin.
1: Of course, overall, in the Anglican Communion, it is possible to be a gay priest. How do you feel about the position?
6: Yes. Following the doctrine of Church of Nigeria, they are against it. But I don't see how my sexuality can affect the church. They quote Genesis and what happened when God destroyed Sodom and Gomorrah. But in the New Testament, God adores us, no matter our sexuality.
1: Appiah believes that the church should not take such a dogmatic view of homosexuality, nor is it even relevant to leading a Christian life.
6: God did not condemn anyone due to their sexuality. Knowing God and loving God has nothing to do with sexuality, faith, or following God. It's a decision, no matter who you are.
1: So, I mean, how do you see the fact that, you know, the Nigerian church is moving away from the Anglican Communion and from the Church of England, where you can be gay and a member of the clergy?
6: I do not believe they understand God. Because if we bring in discrimination in the church, calling on us gay people to leave the church, leave the communion entirely, then who will preach to us to repent? Especially as there are still people within the church hiding, still fighting with their sexuality.
1: Right, so you're saying that actually there are gay priests within the church who haven't come out and they're hiding it?
6: Yes, many are in hiding.
1: But what would you say? You see, the point is the new global Anglican Communion is absolutely adamant that the drift towards allowing gay clergy and same-sex blessings is absolutely against what the Bible says, and they want to go back to the roots of Anglicanism, to the Bible, and they say they are the true Anglican communion. Here's their General Secretary, Paul Donison, again.
2: This is not a new communion, this is not a rival communion, nor an alternative communion. This is the Anglican communion. This is why we're using the language of reordering. The movement began in 2008 as a renewing of the communion. We were going to be a prayerful protest for the gospel and prayed that the communion would turn itself around. But it didn't. Because often with this idea of the new communion, people say we're schismatic. Oh, you're schismatic, you're schismatic, you're breaking things. But here's the truth. We're not schismatic at all.
1: What do you say to them?
6: See, the world is changing. The way it was when I was younger is not the way it is today. I feel there's only one Anglican church, and so my message to them is we should reunite. Sexuality shouldn't be a problem for the church. The bishops and the primates should come back to the same Anglican church as it was.
1: Nigeria's Same-Sex Marriage Prohibition Act doesn't just ban marriage, it criminalizes same-sex relationships, public displays of affection, and even support networks. That means in everyday life, still living in secrecy. Do you worry then that the Anglican Church, in effect, will be weakened in a country like Nigeria because it's losing many clergy who might otherwise have been part of the Anglican Church and helped it to grow, but they're now joining other churches?
6: Yes. Talking about the future, they will lose clergymen.
1: Are there a lot of gay clergymen?
6: Yes. There are many who don't want to come out.
1: But there must be a lot of fear, because now the stakes are high, aren't they? They're saying we can't be part of any Anglican communion where there's tolerance of homosexuality.
6: Some priests are leaving the church, while those of them still within the Anglican church are hiding.
1: Right, so you're saying that actually there are gay priests within the church who just haven't come out.
6: Yes.
1: And they're hiding it.
6: Because of fear. But for me, I don't see any reason to hide.
1: In a country where law, culture, and religion fuse in their opposition to homosexuality, living openly as a gay person, and especially as a gay priest, can mean losing everything, family, church, and a sense of belonging. But Appiah refused to choose between his sexual identity and his belief. For him, it's been a long and painful quest to find a church that has room for both. You've been listening to the documentary Heart and Soul on the BBC World Service.
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7: now
10: Fair,
7: from St. Petersburg.
10: Which is their
11: BBC Africa's Wahiga Mora is at the UN General Assembly to find
10: with,
11: out.
10: Correspondent
12: Nicola
10: essay
12: Mandel joins
10: column.
12: Us from the capital, Juba, now.
10: Keep outside
13: Our
10: the
13: global
10: house
13: affairs correspondent
10: and
13: Barasaneta Rajan
10: this
13: has
10: is
13: the
10: an
13: details.
10: American sports
7: this
10: story
7: is the
10: about
7: BBC
10: addiction
7: World Service,
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10: One Kisi Makiba layman has only told to his casino friends after losing his paycheck and nearly
14: Hello,
10: the
14: welcome to the
10: life.
14: Newsroom. I'm Ankur Desai. First to Iraq.
10: This is an American sports story that I have only told to casino friends.
14: The six-day funeral begins for the country's late supreme leader. Also in the Strait of Hormuz as tensions run high in the partially open waterway. NASA launches a robotic mission to prevent one of its telescopes from burning up.
15: Think of a bullet trying to hit another bullet, but when it gets close, it's got to slow down and attach itself gently. This has never been done before.
14: We also got the latest from Argentina taking on Cape Verde at the World Cup. They will play Egypt, who knocked out Australia a little earlier. And in other sports, as a betting scandal which rocks the French night. Game of pétanque. And
13: by the time
14: from
13: I
14: New
13: get
14: York,
13: back to my apartment, to literally breathless, I hear from a downstairs neighbor that thousands of students
16: really
13: are marching to
16: see
13: university
16: where she's
13: president.
16: Come to, and it makes me really want to like be there and
13: house.
16: See everything going
13: some
16: on.
14: Celebrities are arriving and is reaching fever pitch ahead of pop star Taylor Swift's wedding.
13: I step out of my apartment on 3rd Street and follow the roar. The roar.
17: BBC News with Chris Barrow. Poland's prime minister has warned that the coming months could prove critical to his country in the face of threats from Russia and the changing nature of the war in Ukraine. Responding to media reports that Russia was planning an armed provocation in Poland to

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1: Against Al Shabaab's jihadist insurgency in Somalia. But Washington says it's ending payments to the UN support office. It's accusing the Somali government of failing to sustain progress against Islamist insurgents and take ownership of its security operations. Somalia spent some two decades battling Al Shabaab. The Islamist group still controls vast swathes of territory.
2: To be Michael Jordan.
3: Peru's Electoral Commission
2: Just
3: has officially declared the conservative candidate Keiko Fujimori the winner of the country's presidential election.
2: This is
3: she won just over 50% of the vote
2: I have
3: in
2: only
3: the
2: told to casino friends during
3: rival,
2: half
3: the Senator Roberto
2: of WNBA
3: Sanchez.
2: Games.
3: The result was on
2: At
3: a knife
2: moment,
3: edge for weeks.
2: My casino
3: as Mr.
2: friends
3: Sanchez
2: are also
3: asked for
2: dying laughing.
3: He's already said he'll
2: Every
3: appeal against the result, alleging fraud in relation to overseas ballots.
2: Must have
3: ballots.
2: Felt like Mississippi fire ants eating
3: a NASA-funded spacecraft has reached orbit as part of an unprecedented mission to rescue a falling space telescope.
2: Quiver as I
3: the craft
2: on
3: aims
2: my
3: to intercept the Swift
2: smugly,
3: observatory
2: like
3: and lift it back
2: actual
3: to a
2: Jordan
3: safe orbit.
2: Do 100 times on
3: Our
2: the
3: science correspondent
2: line.
3: Palab Ghosh has
2: Erroneous
3: the latest
2: fade,
3: for us.
2: Cradled
4: the Swift
2: ball,
4: telescope has been in space for more than 20 years.
2: I chuckled long and slow at those sad glassy eyes.
4: It's been capturing some of the most powerful explosions from the dawn of the
2: Keep
4: universe. Swift provides such
2: me.
4: Valuable insights,
2: I
4: NASA has decided to save it. It launched
2: I-G-G-E-R-S.
4: A fridge-sized robot called
2: I've
4: Link on an intercept course towards
2: Everyone
4: the falling
2: who was
4: telescope.
2: With me,
4: when Link arrives,
2: he will
4: take detailed pictures
2: laughing.
4: Of the space telescope,
2: this is
4: which
2: the part
4: engineers
2: of the
4: will
2: American
4: use to decide where to grab
2: I want
4: hold of it.
2: These casino
4: Link
2: friends to remember
4: will then use
2: most.
4: Its three arms to hold
2: the
4: on
2: weekend,
4: and then use its thrusters to lift Swift back.
2: 185 pounds with
3: 8%
2: body fat.
3: This is the world news from the BBC.
2: I had a Mississippi bred contentious
3: The head of the northeastern Ukrainian region of Sumy says the local capital has been hit by Russian drones and guided bombs.
2: Love the physicality of offensive rebounding.
3: Oleg Kirov said at least three people were killed by one bomb which hit a high-rise building and a shop in the city center.
2: The day I started my graduate program that my identity as a basketball player
3: Three men accused of murdering a journalist in Northern Ireland more than 7 years ago.
2: This didn't stop me from running the same drills.
3: Been
2: I ran
3: found
2: in
3: not
2: college
3: guilty
2: at the
3: by a court in
2: outside
3: Belfast.
2: My apartment.
3: Lyra McKee was fatally shot as she stood close to police vehicles during rioting in Londonderry.
2: A place I did not realize until it was way too late.
3: A Republican paramilitary group said it carried out the attack, but the actual gunman was never found. Sarah Gervin reports from Belfast.
5: The non-jury trial involving nine defendants lasted almost 2 years, one of the longest in recent times. Three of the men were charged with murder. They weren't accused of firing the shot that killed Lyra, but with encouraging or assisting the lone gunman. The defense said the prosecution case had been based on pure speculation. They were all found not guilty. Six other men, all from Derry, were charged with rioting and throwing petrol bombs. Of the 52 charges against the nine defendants, there were four convictions.
2: Degenerate American gambler.
3: Celebrity guests have been arriving at Madison Square Garden in New York for the expected wedding celebrations of Taylor Swift and Travis Kelce. The pop megastar and the American footballer have not confirmed any details about the event,
2: and
3: some streets in central Manhattan have been closed to traffic.
2: I could fight.
3: Excited fans have gathered nearby, and there's a heavy police presence.
2: I glide or stumble over the part
3: of the Football World Cup. Egypt have beaten Australia on penalties. At full time, the score was 1-0, and no goals were scored in extra time. The holders, Argentina, have just kicked off against the tournament's biggest surprise team, Cape Verde.
2: This is an American sports story.
3: Colombia
2: faced
3: Ghana.
2: Only told to casino friends. Well,
3: that's the latest
2: BBC at the WNBA
3: news.
2: Game after losing my paycheck.
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2: All of my savings.
6: It is scheduled to
2: the
6: be a long goodbye to Iran's late
2: friends.
6: Supreme
2: We're
6: Leader Ayatollah Khamenei, who was killed on the first day of the U.S.-Israel war with
2: that
6: Iran in February when
2: Tina
6: powerful
2: Charles
6: U.S. and Israeli strikes targeted his
2: sparks.
6: Compound. In fact, the leadership in Tehran describe it as the funeral
2: no
6: of the century.
2: Money in my pocket, no car to drive home, no savings in my accounts, but I have courtside Suns tickets and free hotel rooms for the next decade.
6: The Ayatollah's flag-draped coffin is lying at the Grand Musalla Mosque in Tehran, along with those
2: of
6: four family members who were also killed in the attack.
2: We're watching the
6: Iran's president has paid his respects, along with representatives from Pakistan.

0: on Russia,
1: led by
0: China,
1: Kelsey
0: and
1: Mitchell
0: India,
1: and
0: as well as Afghanistan's Taliban rulers. Days of ceremonies and processions are planned in cities across Iran and Iraq, culminating in the Ayatollah's burial in his hometown of Mashhad on Thursday of next week. I asked Siavash Ardalan from BBC Persian what he made of the range of foreign dignitaries in Tehran.
2: Well, it was predictable that no representative from the U.S. or Western Europe would attend. Iran's foreign minister said that they weren't even invited because of the stance that they took during the war. But Iran's neighbors, delegations from these countries,
1: so at the end of the first quarter, I break out my Martinsville Bob Knight erroneous fade story.
2: A delegation from Afghanistan, along with a delegation from the opposition, Afghan opposition, the son of Ahmad Shah Massoud, within minutes in the same hall.
1: I do not get to the nightmare before Christmas party of the story. When I look down and see my new casino,
2: it was interesting to see who is there and who is not. Among the Arab countries in the region, Qatar and Oman, well, they were expected to come because they're paying a very important role in terms of mediating between Iran and the U.S. But Saudi Arabia, that was quite unexpected because that was one of the countries that bore the brunt of Iran's missile attack.
1: The casino is where I almost gave everything away.
2: So we'll be looking at all these foreign dignitaries who come, the moments, you know, the frames and everything.
1: Feel a superiority to all the degenerate gamblers in the arena, in the casino, and especially morally
0: and
1: superior
0: kind of
1: to the gambler I'm watching,
0: who's
1: shaking thumbs or currently betting on the game.
2: Naturally, a message
1: of
2: from
1: the casino
2: not just
1: where gaming is plentiful on a Native American reservation,
2: saying that, look,
1: in this
2: we've been
1: haven
2: the only
1: for
2: country
1: late
2: in
1: stage
2: the region,
1: capitalism,
2: like Libya,
1: which
2: Syria,
1: could easily
2: like
1: be considered the biggest rigged game in the history of the hemisphere.
2: And
1: I want to tell my new casino
2: not only didn't fall apart, but we managed to arguably achieve
1: the
2: victory and dictate our terms,
1: harder.
2: Something that is still being
1: without us
2: discussed in the U.S. and elsewhere. Khamenei now has become
1: the
2: supreme leader of Iran.
1: Artists.
2: He has now become a mythical figure in the global south, you know, touching on very anti-imperialist sentiment. The regime in Iran has a lot more work to do with the population
1: that we put money into,
2: inside
1: hoping to
2: the
1: get
2: country.
1: A jackpot,
2: yes,
1: a big
2: vast
1: win,
2: number of people will be taking part, up to 15-20 million people will be in processions in the next few days once these dignitaries from other countries go back home. But that's maybe 10 to 15% of the country's population. The rest of the people have been sidelined. They're not taking part in this. They're not very happy with the regime. In fact, they're resentful because everything that happened in Iran in the past 6 months, that massive crackdown and killing, Iran is still a society that is grieving. Thousands of people who died by security forces on the orders of the supreme leader. So whether the third version of the Islamic Republic after the death of its founder and after the death of his supreme leader, whether it would be a country more radical, more revolutionary, or one that makes amends with its people, we have to see.
1: Right now,
0: BBC Persian's
1: Siavash Ardalan.
0: While the funeral ceremonies are taking place, there is also the backdrop of the continuing tension in the Strait of Hormuz. Control over shipping through the narrow waterway has become Iran's key bargaining chip to end the strikes and bring the U.S. to the negotiating table. The BBC World Services Senior International Investigations Correspondent Nawal Al-Maghafi has traveled to the southern Iranian port of Bandar Abbas. She's reporting from Iran on condition that none of her material is used on the BBC's Persian service, and restrictions are placed on all international media organizations operating in Iran. I asked her what she saw.
3: It was great to see Bandar Abbas through the eyes of its people. Many of them have fled because Bandar Abbas really bore the brunt of the fighting, and now they're coming back. And that's because Bandar Abbas is the base of Iran's conventional army. It also is home to the Islamic Revolutionary Guard Corps Navy as well. And so it has a lot of military installations embedded within civilian areas. And the city was really hit hard during the war. Just being there in the market, speaking to people there, although there were a lot of people reluctant to speak to us. They were quite unanimous in what they said. You know, they want peace to prevail. They want these negotiations in Doha to succeed because finally they're able to get back to their homes, to go back to their work. We went to the harbor where we met fishermen who haven't been able to work for months and are now back out at sea fishing. So Bandar Abbas really wants the ceasefire to succeed.
0: Now, you are one of the few people who have actually been able to spend some time on the key waterway, that is the Strait of Hormuz. So what did you see there? And just explain the significance of it to people who don't understand maybe just how important it is.
3: I've got to say, it was quite a bumpy ride on a fisherman's boat from Bandar Abbas Harbour all the way to the heart of the Strait of Hormuz. And there we were able to see two of the ships that the Iranians seized at the beginning of the war. Now, their fate also depends on these talks that are happening in Doha. But we were also able to see, you know, many ships that are waiting to be cleared to pass, and they're Iranian commercial ships as well as foreign commercial ships that have been there for over 4 months now. We have heard that some have passed. Those are still waiting for clearance. And the Strait really matters because of what passes through it. You know, much of Iran's and the Gulf Arab states' food imports go west through the Strait of Hormuz, and a sizable portion of the world's energy and its fertilizer, other essential commodities, go east through that strait as well. So when there's a prolonged disruption of this flow, it has serious economic repercussions that can be felt all over the world.
0: You mentioned the talks in Doha. What's the progress like with those?
3: So I've been speaking to contacts in Doha that are privy to the talks, and they've said that up until now they have been indirect. You know, the Americans sent their envoys, Jared Kushner and Steve Witkoff, and the Iranians sent their deputy foreign minister, but until today they still haven't met face to face. What's been happening is mediators from Qatar and Pakistan have been passing messages between the two teams. And it's really important to note that these Doha discussions are solely focused on the ceasefire and on the technical details on the Strait of Hormuz and what happens there. And I can tell you, just speaking to the people of Bandar Abbas, they are all following what's happening there. We've heard so much about, you know, those who are working in financial markets and the global economy, focusing on what's going on. But speaking to the people of Bandar Abbas, they really care because they have been hit hard by what's happened in the Strait.
0: Nawal Al-Maghafi reporting. NASA has launched a robotic mission to prevent one of its telescopes from burning up in the atmosphere. Gravity is gradually pulling the Swift Observatory telescope towards Earth. In a mission lasting several weeks, a rescue spacecraft will be released from a jet rather than launched from the ground. Regina Caputo is the project scientist from the Swift Observatory.
4: This is one of the big challenges, approaching a spacecraft that's traveling at thousands of miles per hour in orbit with another spacecraft and trying to gently attach to it and then raise it up to a higher orbit.
0: So a tricky and somewhat delicate operation anticipated. I asked our science correspondent, Balab Ghosh, to explain how it will work.
5: Think of a bullet trying to hit another bullet, but when it gets close, it's got to slow down and attach itself gently. This has never been done before.
1: But you lost a year's salary investing in FUBO because you used to wear
5: FUBO clothes. This remarkable telescope, which has been operating for more than 20 years, taking incredible pictures of the very beginnings of our universe. And so, once Link gets there, it's going to start taking pictures of the Swift telescope. They don't know what shape it's in, whether it's got bits that are more fragile than others. There are no handles on it. It wasn't designed to be grabbed onto. But after they study these photos, they're going to have a look at what part they can best hold on to.
1: But then I'd be addicted to betting on sports.
5: It's got three robotic arms. It will come closer and closer until it attaches itself. This is the kind of big moment.
1: He looks at me like he knows something about me that I cannot admit about myself in this arena, in this casino.
0: Gosh, delicate hands needed for an operation like that. I mean, NASA seems to be going to such lengths in order to save this observatory, so it must be very important.
5: It is important because it looks at the most powerful explosions in the entire universe, going back to the very beginnings of the universe, of black holes colliding and stars dying. And learning about that teaches us how the universe began.
1: I was reading
5: by
1: about
5: saving
1: Richard
5: it,
1: Wright,
5: it can
1: one of
5: have
1: the most
5: another 10 years of life. But there's a bigger
1: the
5: reason
1: has
5: for
1: ever
5: it.
1: Produced
5: because
1: in an
5: if
1: essay
5: it
1: by
5: can
1: Ralph
5: do
1: Ellison
5: this,
1: called
5: you can do
1: Remembering
5: this with
1: Richard
5: other
1: Wright,
5: telescopes as well, extend their lifetime. There's talk of, if this is successful, they'll may try it with a Hubble Space Telescope. And as we get more and more into space economy, it is about servicing satellites in space.
1: Wrote,
5: rather than letting them run down and
1: much of the
5: become defunct.
1: Action
5: so
1: is taking place.
5: You could envisage
1: often
5: a new economy, a more sustainable economy, where more of these robots go up and repair
1: in
5: satellites, give them a little nudge.
1: And they tell
5: and
1: us
5: there is an awful lot of space
1: terms,
5: junk
1: much about the nature of possibility,
5: as well as saving them,
1: they tell us about the cost of success, and much about the non-political aspects of racial and national
0: identity. In terms of when this will all be over, if all goes well,
5: it sounds dramatic. A spacecraft has been sent to catch a falling satellite, but it's more a slow space ballet than a sporting achievement. It's going to slowly catch up with it to a distance of about 6 miles. That's going to take between 3 to 4 weeks. Then it's going to take photographs. The engineers on the ground are then going to study them, decide what to do next. And then over a matter of days, possibly weeks, it'll get closer, then grab on. It's like carrying a Ming vase. They don't want to damage it having got this far. They're going to lift it up very slowly. It's going to take maybe 3 to 4 months to take it back to its full orbit.
1: A quarter century later,
5: as we become more invested in winning
1: and playing on our phones,
5: it's like a science fiction film. So let's stay tuned for the next exciting installment.
0: Our science correspondent, Pallab Ghosh. You're listening to the newsroom from the BBC World Service. So, a lot of attention right now on Madison Square Garden in New York. That's where Taylor Swift, one of the most successful musicians of all time, and American football star Travis Kelce are believed to be throwing an enormous wedding party. Fans have been gathering outside the rumored venue for hours, if not days for some, and a chance to see the NFL Super Bowl champion and Swift, who is the pop princess whose worldwide Eras tour was the highest grossing concert tour in history.
6: I thought it was going to be something with like more gardens, more flowers, more like, I don't know, tropical. I think they're probably really happy together if they got married so fast, and I hope it's a beautiful wedding, but I think that they should do it somewhere that's less inconveniencing to the general populace of New York City.
7: We're just scoping out everything that's going on. We're trying to see if we can catch any glimpse of anything of
1: this
7: royal wedding.
1: Is an American sports
8: story. Definitely really inspirational,
1: like,
8: to see
1: American
8: where she's come to, and it makes me really want to like be there and see everything
1: and
8: going on.
1: Of why he loves
0: our North America correspondent Editor Feek, also known as a Swiftie, is also there. Am I right in saying that, first letter?
9: I have been to the Eras tour, so
0: there you
9: go.
0: You can. You absolutely can. So what's happening right now? Who have you seen, and do we know if your favorite gym teacher and English teacher are there?
1: Have to be more valuable and resonant.
9: Well, look, I think we can definitely put to rest the question about whether or not this is a ruse. The black SUVs carrying these celebrity guests with the tinted windows going into the white canopy tent, that was such a massive undertaking. That went on for over 2 hours. The guests are now inside the arena. You had checkpoints and very smartly dressed women and men in tuxedos checking names to make sure the cars were legit. You had the NYPD securing the area. And, you know, a few celebrities were caught by paparazzi in the end. You know, the flap of the tent opened and caught a picture of a talk show host here, Jimmy Fallon. You had the likes of Hugh Grant, Benson Boone, Jason Sudeikis being caught, you know, getting to the arena. And there was also an area where I was with other Swifties, kind of a set up barricade that the New York Police Department had put up. And there were a number of people, despite it being stiflingly hot. I mean, we were talking about, you know, 100 degrees Fahrenheit, 39 degrees Celsius in the midst of a heat wave. And people were there, climbing light poles, taking pictures. And I even spoke to a woman who had a very intricate tattoo from Indianapolis, capturing all of Taylor Swift's life moments. And I joke that she's now going to have to get Madison Square Garden tattooed on her.
0: I think so, absolutely. I mean, fans are delighted, but not everyone's happy, is that right?
1: For a decade, which means that the delusional,
9: yeah, look, there are a few businesses in the area. Keep in mind, New York has been going through, you know, a massive amount of events in this area. So the Knicks win and parade closed down big sections around Madison Square Garden. That's where the Knicks play their home games. You also have the World Cup. New York is hosting several games, which creates, you know, some closures at Penn Station. So there was one bar owner from O'Reilly Bar who said he was just going to close for the day because the day before yesterday, his shop, his bar was completely empty. There's nobody there because there's not much foot traffic. And so a little bit of angst there. Some politicians claiming Taylor Swift should pay for the overtime for police. She may well do that. But overall, everyone I've spoken to says it creates a good vibe in New York, a lot of energy. Scratching their head at why Madison Square Garden, but, you know, saying it's another moment for New York and that it can handle it.
0: Yeah, absolutely. There's one city that can handle it. It's the Big Apple. Possible first dance song, one of her own or someone else.
1: Sports story. I want to have the courage to tell to my casino friends in 2026.
0: In terms of their first dance choice, who could that be? What song could it be?
1: I just did.
9: Ooh, I don't know. Love story, maybe?
0: That'd be too cliched. Surely that's too cliched.
9: too. I don't know. I mean, I heard Stevie Nicks, her mentor, is going to be performing, right? Maybe Tim McGraw started off her career with him. So
1: I mean, coming to North America.
9: I mean, she joked that Ed Sheeran, whenever they're together, there has to be a performance. So who knows? Let's see what they'll reveal.
0: Okay. Well, look, future editions of the newsroom will definitely keep the coverage rolling as well. Nedis, thank you so much for reporting there from outside Madison Square Gardens. Let's stay in the States because we're closing in on the last 16 teams remaining at the Football World Cup. Egypt have gone through after a 1-1 draw with Australia in Dallas. Ended up going to extra time and then penalties, and the Pharaohs came out on top in that one. Their reward will be a game against holders Argentina or Cape Verde. That game is currently taking place in Miami as I speak. So let's get the latest with our reporter John Bennett for a chat about all of this and how the weather might start to impact the tournament over the next few days. John, always great to have you. Cape Verde, Argentina, how are they going? First half?
10: So far, so good for Cape Verde. 21 minutes gone. Argentina nil. Cape Verde nil. No stage fright from Cape Verde. They are matching Argentina at the moment. As expected, Argentina having most of the ball. But they're very stubborn defensively, Cape Verde. Remember, they drew 0-0 against Spain earlier in the tournament. But this is such a big mismatch in terms of population. 500,000 the population of Cape Verde compared to Argentina, 45 million. 67 in the rankings, Cape Verde compared to Argentina, second in the rankings. But at the moment, they are holding firm. A long way to go. We're just getting towards the first hydration break. Only 22 minutes gone. Lionel Messi's on the ball now, trying to create an attack. But it is Argentina nil, Cape Verde nil.
0: Okay, and the Pharaohs have gone through. It was an exciting game, but then it inevitably had to go to penalties after the 1-1 draw, and they managed to hold their nerve.
10: So much drama. For the first time in the history of Egypt have won a knockout match at the World Cup. They've been the underachievers, really, from African football in the World Cup, because when it comes to Africa Cup of Nations tournaments, they are multiple winners. But at the World Cup, they'd never won a game until this tournament. They won one in the group stage, and now they've won a match in the knockout stage as well. All the way to penalties. Egypt have taken the lead. Emma Mashour, Australia equalised with an own goal. A big decision by the Australian manager just before the shootout. He changed his goalkeeper. He brought on Matty Ryan, who's very experienced. But it had no impact whatsoever. Egypt scored all four of their penalties. Australia failed twice. And Mohamed Salah, the star man for Egypt, he scored a Panenka penalty. So basically a chipped penalty. Where you have to hope that the goalkeeper moves first. The goalkeeper did move first, and it was a great moment. And he said he did that, Mohamed Salah, to give confidence to his teammates. He certainly did, because they held their nerve.
0: And just briefly before you go, John, FIFA considering changing the timing of the Mexico-England match at the Azteca. This would be unprecedented if it happened.
10: Yes, this is really interesting. The game was due to be played at the Azteca, 1800 local time on Sunday. They're trying to move it forward to midday because there could be lightning strikes during the match. But this is a long way from being sorted, because it seems that both the Mexican football authorities and the English football authorities are not happy about this. So at the moment, they seem locked in talks about what to do about this game, because it was difficult for England anyway coming into this match, because they'd have to go in to altitude, the hot conditions. But for it to be moved to midday would be very tough for them. And I think for the Mexican players as well, for it to be moved at short notice wouldn't be the best for them either. So they're locked in talks at the moment, but this would be a big change for what is a much anticipated match on Sunday. Mexico, many people's favourites because the conditions would suit them.
0: Guadalajara. We just lost John there as well. But yeah, I think you were just about to say Mexico. Possibly favourites because the altitude would possibly suit their players. Thank you so much to John Bennett, our reporter from the World Cup. Just to remind you, Argentina nil, Cape Verde nil, 25 minutes played in that one. Okay, Interpol has named a woman believed to have disguised herself as a man who is wanted over a bombing in Monaco, which reportedly targeted a Ukrainian tycoon with links to Russia. Anastasia Berezovska from Ukraine, who has a tattoo possibly of a snake on her right arm, has been identified as the suspect. The 39-year-old has reportedly since been spotted in Germany. The Times' Paris correspondent David Chazan has been following the story.
11: The CCTV footage showed a person wearing a black fisherman's hat and a black top, who everybody thought was a man, until a witness who had had some sort of interaction with this person went forward to the police and said, "I think she's a woman." And they then managed to trace her. They traced a German-registered rental car she had been using in Monaco, which was then Mexico driven into France, into Italy, and from Italy across several other European countries, and apparently back to her home in Germany, where she is believed now to be living. So I get the impression that the Monaco authorities are hopeful that there will be an arrest soon. What the deputy public prosecutor has said is that the investigation has revealed that there are accomplices.
1: Hi, it's Linda with the Talking Information Center. It is Thursday, June 25th, 2026, and thanks for spending the next 60 minutes with pop culture. I'm going to start with the latest issue of Vanity Fair, which is their sports issue. And I'm going to start with under the essay column. Hi, it's Linda with the Talking Information Center. It is Thursday, June 25th, 2026, and thanks for spending the next 60 minutes with pop culture. I'm going to start with the latest issue of Vanity Fair, which is their sports issue. And I'm going to start with under the essay column, Keep Outside the House That Always Wins. This is an American sports story about addiction and attention. One Kesey Makiba layman has only told to his casino friends after losing his paycheck and Hi, it's Linda with the Talking Information Center. It is Thursday, June 25th, 2026, and thanks for spending the next 60 minutes with pop culture. I'm going to start with the latest issue of Vanity Fair, which is their sports issue. And I'm going to start with under the essay column, Keep Outside the House That Always Wins. This is an American sports story about addiction and attention. One Kesey Makiba layman has only told to his casino friends after losing his paycheck and nearly the rest of his life. This is an American sports story that I have only told to casino friends. The year is 2000. The date is September 10th. It's the beginning of my third year as a graduate student in creative writing at Indiana University, Bloomington. And I'm speeding back from a recreational league basketball game in a neighboring town called Martinsville. When I hear that Bob Knight, the iconic head basketball coach at IU, has finally been fired for grabbing a student named Kent Harvey, who purportedly called him Knight instead of Coach Knight. By the time I get back to my apartment, literally breathless, I hear from a downstairs neighbor that thousands of students are marching to University President Miles Brand's house, some hoisting a burned effigy of Harvey. I step out of my apartment on 3rd Street and follow the roar. The roar leads me to the mob. The mob reminds me of American stories from Mississippi, my home. I thought I knew mobs after having been kicked out of college 5 years earlier for an altercation with some Confederate cape-wearing frat boys on bid day, until I saw thousands of mostly young white men marching for their coach, a shameless, withering basketball genius who had survived being videotaped choking one of their players, survived throwing chairs during games, and survived saying to a female journalist on tape, quote, "If rape is inevitable, relax and enjoy it." On my way back to my apartment the evening of the firing, across from my favorite record store in Bloomington, I see a pickup truck and a mustached white man with an erroneous fade. I had seen his raggedly mustache and his erroneous fade earlier that day at the gym in Martinsville. When erroneous fade was on the free throw line earlier in the evening, I spotted the worst tattoo I had ever seen in my life on his left calf. The tattoo looked like black and pinkish Skeletor or an elaborate twig or that long neck brother from The Nightmare Before Christmas. I looked closer at the calf and asked my teammates if that was supposed to be Michael Jordan. Just do it, I remember telling him. Be like Mike, right? My teammates died laughing. This is an American sports story that I have only told to casino friends during halftimes of WNBA games. At this moment, my casino friends are also dying laughing. Every decibel of laughter in that Martinsville gym must have felt like Mississippi fire ants eating away Erroneous Fade's heart meat. I remember watching his teeny tiny bottom lip quiver as I pulled on my mesh shorts smugly, like I'd seen the actual Jordan do 100 times on the free throw line. Erroneous Fade cradled the ball and looked at me through glassy blue eyes. I chuckled long and slow at those sad, glassy eyes. Why you mad? I asked him. Keep laughing, Erroneous Fade told me. I kill N-I-G-G-E-R-S. I've done it before. Everyone who was laughing with me, including his teammates, stopped laughing. This is the part of the American sports story that I want these casino friends to remember most. The weekend 2000, I was 6 feet one, 185 pounds, with 8% body fat. I had a Mississippi-bred contentious demeanor. Could take a punch, could shoot mid-range jumpers in my sleep, loved the physicality of offensive rebounding. After playing my final 2 years at Oberlin College, I realized the day I started my graduate program that my identity as a basketball player was over. This didn't stop me from running the same drills I ran in college at the court outside my apartment, or playing in rec league tournaments in Martinsville, a place I did not realize until it was way too late that was considered a sundown town where a young black woman named Carol Jenkins was murdered for selling encyclopedias door to door. The night the mob took over IU, when Erroneous Fade's truck chased me, I jumped back across the street onto campus and ran behind the admissions building. I was not as scared as I was angry that I was getting chased in Indiana by a white boy with a suspect fade and the worst Jordan tattoo in the history of the galaxy. I want my casino friends to know that though I am, like them, currently a dishonest, degenerate American gambler, unsuccessfully reckoning with sadness, I was once good at something other than giving my money to contraptions programmed to pilfer. Once, I was agile and swift and had the discipline of an athlete. Once, I could fight. When I tell this American sports story, I glide or stumble over the part about having body dysmorphia, obsessive exercise disorder, and anorexia, because who has the stomach for that part of real American sports stories in a casino? This is an American sports story I have only told to casino friends while sitting in floor seats at the WNBA game after losing my paycheck, my SUV, my apartment, my furniture, and all of my savings. The first time I tell this story to casino friends, we're watching the Connecticut Sun play the LA Sparks in 2010. That Sun team, led by Tina Charles, is beating the brakes off the Sparks. I'm a full-fledged gambling addict with no folding money in my pocket, no car to drive home, no savings in my accounts. But I have courtside Suns tickets and free hotel rooms for the next decade. The last time I tell this American sports story to casino friends, it's the summer of 2025, and we're watching the Sun, led by Marina Mabre, play the Indiana Fever, led by Kelsey Mitchell and Caitlin Clark. I'm no longer a degenerate gambler. I do not have any casino friends. I have prayed and written and meditated and worked and strategized and narrated my way out of giving every dime I make to the casinos by reckoning with the immovable sadness I once fed to slot machines and blackjack dealers. Of course, casinos are betting on me relapsing and giving my future away. I will not relapse, but I want to be liked So at the end of the first quarter, I break out my Martinsville Bob Knight erroneous fade story with the thick-wristed man sitting to my left, who I hear also went to school in the Big Ten. I do not get to the nightmare before Christmas party of the story when I look down and see my new casino friend betting on the game we're watching. He starts talking about parlays and other words I don't understand. I begin to feel that supremely American feeling of unearned moral superiority. The casino is where I almost gave everything away, including my future, my profession, my family, and my health. Yet, I feel a superiority to all the degenerate gamblers in the arena, in the casino, and especially morally superior to the gambler I'm watching, whose shaking thumbs are currently betting on the game, while watching the game, from the casino where gaming is plentiful, on a Native American reservation, in this haven for late-stage capitalism, which could easily be considered the biggest rigged game in the history of the hemisphere. I want to tell my new casino friend that the phones in the casinos make valuing the texture of athletic stories harder. Without us investing our time into textured narratives of these layered athletic artists, we get a land where humans who have reached the height of a skill are simply sleek, powerful, uniform machines that we put money into, hoping to get a jackpot, a big win, and something that will help us win our money back. I want to wag my finger and tell him that there is so much more to an athletic artist than their name, image, and likeness, and whether we can adequately predict how the name, image, and likeness will numerically perform. That there was a moment in time where these athletic black boy artists were the most valued, imitated, and respected black boys on earth. They created culture in our communities through athletic artistic styles, and they appeared to be the black boys with the greatest access to good love, healthy choices, and second chances. I do not tell my new casino friend any of that. I will tell him later. Right now, I tell my new casino friend that I do not bet on sports. He tells me that I should, and he keeps flipping through different screens, placing bets on more WNBA games, some knife-throwing event, a pickleball tournament somewhere in Florida. We start talking about name, image, and likeness in the NCAA. He says that he can't believe college kids are getting so much to play sports. I tell him that I don't think they get enough, and the NCAA and universities should compensate players retroactively, who provided hundreds of billions of dollars in underpaid and unpaid labor. My new casino friend's name, in my head, is not Casino Friend. Not Casino Friend loves his phone and gambling too much to participate in listening to American sports stories. Degenerate gambling, I think to myself, used to have so much more integrity. The crowd is as electric as I've ever seen a Sun crowd, but it's obvious that a lot of people are here to see Clark make 30-foot three-pointers. I ask, not Casino Friend, if he's betting on the over or under in the second half for Clark. Over, he says, always over. I want to finish telling him my Jordan tattoo story, but he doesn't care. I start telling him the kind of story that might keep his attention. I tell him that I had to stop bringing my phone everywhere a few years ago because I'd become obsessed with something called Robin Hood. Not Casino Friend turns his phone off and finally faces me. Over the pandemic, I tell him, my best friend encouraged me to put money aside on side hustles into Bitcoin on something called Robin Hood. My best friend assured me that I was in my money-making prime and that I had plenty of money in savings and retirement since I quit giving all of my money away at the casino. My best friend knew that I'd spent a decade cradled in the risk associated with gambling addiction. They knew that I'd somehow made it out. Exactly, not Casino Friend says. That's why now is the time to find a crypto to play with. I tell not casino friend that I went into Robinhood looking for Bitcoin, but decided to play with something called Fubo for two horrendous reasons. First, Fubo looked and sounded like Fubu, a brand that made me feel anointed as a kid. The makers of Fubu convinced us that we were culturally rich and actively investing in our communities by wearing their really big, really colorful clothes. Whether it was true or not, I felt black people rich in Fubu as a child. So, duh, of course, Fubo could make me white people rich as an adult. Second, Fubo's supposed innovation was that for the first time, viewers could stream any sport we ever imagined and bet on that sport in the same app at the same time. Not casino friend looks at me with the screw face. He tells me that he was doing exactly that a few minutes ago without Fubo. Exactly, I tell not casino friend, who is finally glued to my story and the Mabry versus Clark matchup in front of us. I tell him that when I put my first 10K into Fubo in late December of 2020, it was around $36 a share. 1 year later, I was into Fubo for more money than I'd ever lost in a year at the casino, and Fubo was around $18. On April 2nd, 2023, the night the LSU women beat Clark's Iowa team, I tell him that the stock was just over $1.30. I'd lost all of my side hustle money, but I still patted myself on the back for not giving my side hustle money away to slot machines, not betting on the game of the year, not wagering my quote-unquote real money, and not knowing how to wager on the game of the year if I wanted to. Not casino friend asks again if I ever bet on sports. I sit up straight and say, never. But you lost a year's salary investing in Fubo because you used to wear Fubu clothes? I slump back in my seat. Not casino friend tells me that if I had played with the same amount of money I had in Fubo in Bitcoin instead, I would have made more than $1 million. He says that if I simply took that same amount of money and bet the over on the rebounds of Angel Reese during her rookie at WNBA season, I would have made more than $1 million. Right, I tell him. But then I'd be addicted to betting on sports. Not casino friend looks me directly in the eyes for the first time since we've been talking. He looks at me like he knows something about me that I cannot admit about myself in this arena, in this casino. Yeah, his familiar blue eyes say, then you'd be addicted to betting on sports. The day after Knight was fired and enormous fade chased me onto IU's campus, I made sure to wear an inconspicuous Jackson State Tigers outfit and hat to class, so erroneous fade wouldn't recognize me around Bloomington. I was reading about Richard Wright, one of the most virtuosic literary talents the nation has ever produced, in an essay by Ralph Ellison called Remembering Richard Wright, from a book entitled Going to the Territory. Because, well, basketball, and baseball and football players cannot really tell us how to write our books, Ellison wrote. They do demonstrate where much of the significant action is taking place. Often they are themselves cultural heroes who work powerful modification in American social attitudes. And they tell us in non-literary terms much about the nature of possibility. They tell us about the cost of success and much about the non-political aspects of racial and national identity, about the changing nature of social hierarchy, and about the role which individual skill and excellence can play in creating social change. In September of 2000, that quote made me quake because I was in a sports landscape dictated by the acumen of Nike founder Phil Knight, the skillful, willful spectacle of Jordan, and the exploitative labor practices of the NCAA. That was the big three at the turn of the century in sports and culture. A quarter century later, as we've become more invested in winning and playing on our phones than witnessing and sincerely loving the absolute artful skill, will, and luck necessary for professional athletes to become professional athletes, I'm wondering how perpetual betting on sports has changed our understanding of the possibility Ellison wrote about. Conversely, it should not be lost on any of us that as the Trump administration has disappeared students and faculty who resist while shaking down colleges and universities, gutting most everything associated with historic struggles around race, gender, and sexuality, it appears to be even harder for well-compensated college athletic artists to resist passivity and organize on behalf of vulnerable students, staff, and faculty at their collegiate institutions and the cities and towns cradling their institutions. This is an American sports story, and like most American stories, the narrator is unreliable and terrified of why he loves the insides of casinos, the performances of casino friends, and stories we could tell about sports if we had more guts. The stories that we tell about sports and about how athletic genius impacts us have to be more valuable and resonant than any bet one can wager on the work of athletic genius. This is hard to accept when casino friends are sad and greedy, and non-casino friends are sad and poor. And many of us feel less sad when we watch athletic artists defy our imaginations, and even less sad when we win money from their culture-creating performances. I get it. I hate it. I get and hate that the nation has handed the health of the world's children to one of the worst gamblers in North America. I get and hate that we have yet to really talk with each other about why, when our gambler-in-chief appears saddest, he seems, like most addicted gamblers, to erratically risk even more. Those gambles never lead to moral wins for the nation, or big wins or jackpots for the poor black communities that most of our most prodigious athletic artists come from. Imagine gambling other people's money, taking all the wins, and never, ever admitting that you lose. Imagine living in a casino that allows you to lose and call it winning. That is not just the imagined reality of our gambler-in-chief. That was my dream for a decade, which means that the delusional, greedy liar I was in the casino will forever be a part of me. When I do not reckon with the ways that casinos, betting apps, and late-stage capitalism operationalize my sadness, economic anxiety, and greed, I risk more privately and talk less about the risk publicly. And I lose. And I lie about losing in this spectacular, rotten American casino. And I kill generative possibility. And I eventually die knowing who I wish I'd become, yet absolutely unable to wrap words around the pitiful, fleshy, bloody-chinned, self-righteous, delusional gambler that the casino, the prediction market, and worst of this nation need to create and sustain for its survival. This is the kind of American sports story I want to have the courage to tell to my casino friends in 2026. And I suppose I just did. And because it's happening now, next up, United Nations. Every World Cup is the biggest event in human history. This summer, it's coming to North America. Actually, it's here. But down in Mexico this spring, as three nations fight for one ticket to the big show, Franklin Leonard finds far more than goals or red cards in the tales of Jamaica, New Caledonia, and the Democratic Republic of the Congo. Mexico City, 1986. Two of the most famous goals in football history will grace a single World Cup quarterfinal match. One man will score them both. 4 years prior, 649 Argentinian soldiers died during an undeclared war that the ruling military junta launched against the United Kingdom to claim a territory that Britain calls the Falkland Islands. Argentina calls them Las Islas Malvinas. The fighting ended 74 days after it began, and the Argentinian dictatorship fell 18 months after that. But the nation's grief has not receded. In the 51st minute of the match, 5'5" Diego Maradona runs in behind the English defense and rises up to pop the ball over English keeper Peter Shilton and into the net. The referee rules it a goal. It's only in replays that the truth becomes certain. He just punched the ball in with his hand. It's a mega scandal, a footballing felony, but it's upstaged only 4 minutes later when Maradona scores again. He takes the ball in his own half and slaloms past five English defenders, chopping and weaving and dashing on by them to create the greatest goal of all time. Both strikes are critical as Argentina wins 2-1. A week later, the World Cup trophy is theirs. After the match, Maradona calls the first of them, the scandal, La Mano de Dios, the hand of God. At the time, he denies any subtext, but years later, he admitted the truth. It was more than beating a football team. It was beating a whole country, he said. In a way, he and his teammates held the English players responsible for everything the Argentine people had suffered. He called the match our revenge. It was reclaiming something of the Malvinas. Guadalajara, 2026. The tight colonial grids of the city loosen into commercial strip malls and subdivisions, then elevated highways, and then, just before the Bosque La Primavera Nature Reserve, the white disc of an extraterrestrial spacecraft emerges from a low-slung, grass-covered volcano. It's the Estadio Akron, home of Chivas, Mexico's most popular football club, if no longer its most successful. Founded by a Belgian immigrant in 1906, it has fielded only Mexican players since 1943, even as the league titles have dried up in recent decades. Still, the crowds are relentless. Guadalajara is a football city. That's part of our culture, a local journalist tells me. It's football, and only football. Nearly 500 years before, a Franciscan friar arrived in what is now the state of Jalisco, carrying a 13-inch icon of the Virgin Mary that had been molded by indigenous craftsmen from a paste of corn pith and orchid bulbs. The idol quickly became an unusually powerful evangelical tool. Within a century, she'd been credited with miracles. Within 2.5, she was declared patron against lightning, storms, and epidemics. Mexico's first post-independence government gave her a military sash and named her La Generala. Every October 12th, 3 million devotees walk 9 kilometers from Guadalajara's cathedral back to her home, a basilica in Zapopan that's 8 kilometers east of the Estadio Akron. Mexico has embraced her with a fervor the Spanish never intended. Football, too, was brought to colonies by conquerors, only to be embraced by the conquered and remade anew. The game carries the weight of wars unnamed, grief unprocessed, peace not made. Faith still kept, and there is no greater stage for those stories than the World Cup. This summer, the tournament returns to North America, and Guadalajara will add to its considerable football lore when this stadium hosts 4 more World Cup matches, including a heavyweight bout between Spain and its one-time colony, Uruguay. This was home base for Pele and the mystical Brazil 1970 squad, the site of major triumphs for the Mexican national team. It will soon become the only place, alongside Mexico City, to host matches at three different World Cups. But before all that, before the 48 teams convene in North America and billions of viewers tune in, three teams from three different corners of the globe met here in March for the FIFA World Cup 2026 playoff tournament. On the line was the last ticket to the main event 3 months later, and it would go to one of the Democratic Republic of the Congo, absent from the World Cup for 52 years, Jamaica, absent for 28, or New Caledonia, a French territory in the South Pacific, population 290,000, with a team ranked 150th in the world. For the players and coaches involved, it very likely would be the most important thing they'd accomplish in their lives. Whichever group earned the trip would bring with them all manner of riddles and contradictions, split identities and chosen loyalties, joy and ambition, and fear of what their reception might be in the United States in particular. And then they'd play some football. Silence. He won the World Cup playing for France, but Christian Carambeau grew up on Lifu, a coral island in the New Caledonia's Loyalty Archipelago, population roughly 3,000 at the time. Carambeau describes his youth as a time of clans, chieftains, shared food, shared labor, and stories of his great-grandfather's trip to Paris, where he was received as a king, and so on. When he was scouted at 17, Carambeau left for France, too, and went professional. He played at Nantes, then Sampdoria in Italy, and then he reached the summit with Spanish giants Real Madrid. He won the 1998 UEFA Champions League, the greatest prize in club football, and a few weeks later he joined the French national team for a World Cup on home soil. Carambeau's relationship with his football nationality was never simple. Before an international match, the anthems of each nation are played. And from his first match for Les Bleus 6 years earlier.
12: Listening to WKAR Radio Reading Service is as easy as talking to your smart speaker. 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